0: 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I won't turn away when it stings. I'll stay long enough to understand why you learn to grow this way. 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
1: 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Exploration for Southwest Ohio on this September the 22nd, the 265th day of the year. 266 if you count leap years. 100 days exactly remaining until the end of the year. You know, born on this day in 1922, Miss Virginia Capers, born Eliza Capers. She was an American actress. She won the Tony Award for the Best Lead Actress in a Musical in 1974 for her performance as Lena Younger in Raisin, a musical version of the play A Raisin in the Sun. So we want to say a happy heavenly birthday to her. She passed away May the 6th, 2004. And also Marlena Burgess. She was born on this day in 1939, passing away January the 19th, 2024. Professionally known by her stage name, Melina Shaw, American singer. We want to say happy heavenly birthday to her. We want to end this first segment with Showbiz and AG Next Level. Jay-Zack with 100 Homophones. Recognize Ali with Records at Illis. And this is Dinko D and Jerobe White. Play it like you mean it. This is Tables.

Marcus the Ellis.

0: Yes, welcome to the second segment I call Local Love, where I give it up to our beloved state and the cities within. We've been doing it big, doing it big. I had a chance to go to Columbus and hit with Brother L. Coates. A lot of things happening in the city. You know, the Levitts has been on fire at the little jazz thing happening on Saturday as well. And the Vegan Fest that just passed. Don't forget about Wu-Tang Wednesdays down at the Barrel House with DJ Ike B. Definitely support your local businesses. We're going to end off with Rap Camp with Kaz Natural and J-Vez, Smoke Again, Ilfinity with More Than a Song, Doc Frank and King Tone with Million Times a Minute, and this is Kaz Meta and Eclipse, St. Steve, 80 Degrees.
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1: 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And send a bio. Do that for me. And I was talking about Marlena Shaw, or Marlena Vargas, as she's known. She was born as. Began her singer career in 1960 and continued to perform until her death. Her music has often been sampled in hip-hop. So that's why I made that honorable mention. She did the song California Soul that was written by Ashford and Simpson and has been sampled many times. So this third segment with Iwa J, Electronica, Dear Moleskin, Lupe Fiasco, Around My Way, Freedom Ain't Free, KMD with Inigi No, and this is Scarface, Ghostface, and G-Rap with Red Bull Spiral Freestyle.
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0: Yeah, I did look up what their moleskin was. It's a very expensive paper. And that Scarface, Ghostface, and Coogi Rap, Red Bull Spiral Freestyle, off the chain, still got fire, giving these young boys pressure. Eat. Indeed. Born on this day in 1956, Mr. Douglas Arthur Wimbush, an American bassist primarily known for being a member of the rock band Living Color and the funk dub hip hop collective Tackhead. And as a session musician, check this out, with artists such as Sugar Hill Gang, yep, Grandmaster Flash and the Furious Five, The Rolling Stones, Mick Jagger, Depeche Mode, James Brown, Annie Lennox, Tasha Turnin, Barrington Levy, as well as his studio work for the rap hip-hop label Sugar Hill Records. So he was on a lot of projects at the time. So we want to say happy birthday, bro. Keep playing that bass. All bass players, raise your right fist. All bass players, unite. Also born on this day in 1958, Miss Joan Jett, American singer, songwriter, and guitar producer and actress. Yeah. From Joan Jett and the Blackhearts. Remember, she loves rock and roll. Also born on this day in 1970, Mr. Michael Lawrence Tyler, better known by his stage name Mystical, American convicted rapist, also former rapper and actor from New Orleans, Louisiana. He's noted for his brash and explosive vocal delivery characterized by a southern rasp. He signed with the New Orleans-based record label Big Boy Records to release his self-titled debut studio album in 1994, which was re-released by Jive Records. The following year, his major label debut, Mind of Mystical, in 1995, and he parted ways and signed with Master P, No Limit. We want to say, get your mind right, King. Get out and get back to this rhyming stuff, because he was definitely off the chain. We will end this segment with Mos Def, There Is a Way. And stay tuned. Definitely, we won't be doing Breakbeat of the Week this go around, but we do have our old school 8 in a row. So stay tuned, everyone. And I hope y'all enjoying this weather. It's kind of chilly, but it's better than all that heat. Do you agree?
1: 3J.

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0: For the brothers that don't be knowing. 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Word is bomb, I gotta show them the flavor.
2: Back to the funk track, like black sheep, my man, you say, who's the rat man, where's the rat man? 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
0: Yo, chill, G, chill out. 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
1: Welcome back to Tables. You know, born on September the 21st, 1971, Mr. Alfonso Rivera. Yeah, y'all remember him. Born in New York, actor, dancer, director, game show host, and television personality. He played Alfonso Spears on the sitcom Silver Spoons, Carlton Banks on the NBC sitcom Fresh Prince of Bel-Air, and Maxwell Stanton on In the House. Happy belated birthday, Alfonso. Wale, born on yesterday in 1984. Wale is an American rapper. He first rose to prominence in 2006 when the song Dig Dug, Shake It became popular in his hometown. Wale met producer Mac Ronson also in 2006 and joins Ronson's label in 2007. And it's all

0: And also born on yesterday in 1968, Mr. David Jude Joliker.
1: Mm-hmm.
0: Passing away February the 12th, 2023. Also known as Trugoy the Dove, Plug 2, and Dave. He's an American rapper best known as one third of the hip-hop group De La Soul, along with the other members. De La Soul, Joliker was a member of the collective Native Tongue. Joliker co-wrote the gorilla song Feel Good, Inc., which featured De La Soul. We want to say happy heavenly birthday to him. This segment will end with Public Enemy. Beastie Boys and Run DMC, Public Enemy number one. Charlie Tuna, Elzai, When Will I See You Again? Nice and Smooth, Funky For You, De La Soul, and Nas Got It. And this is Big Daddy Kane, Rap Summary.
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0: 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Serving Southwest Ohio. Hey, thanks for hanging out with me. This is 3J the DJ. You tune in to Table of Contents. This is our seventh segment I call the 3J Mix-Ups. I do these for y'all. We're going to end it off with J Electronica using that Billy Stewart with Exhibit C. Boogie Down Productions, the mighty KRS-One, using that Booker T and the MGs with Sex and Violence. Special Ed using that Ripple joint, I Got It Made. And we're going to start it off with Puff Daddy and Family featuring Busta Rhymes using that Bill Conti. This is Victory. These are your 3J, the DJ Mix-Ups. Let's go.
1: 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Do you understand? Forever. Forever and ever and ever and ever. We will be here forever. Do you understand that? Get what I'm saying? Forever. Forever. Forever.

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1: One, two.

more on plug two for True Gore the Dove, Mr. Joliker. You know, they received a Grammy Award for that Feel Good song with the Gorillaz in 2006 for Best Pop Collaboration with Vocals. In the last years of his life, he was diagnosed with congestive heart failure and had to wear a life vest defibrillator machine in order to counteract his symptoms. And he wore that when he was on stage. So you want to say he did it literally to the very end. Again, rest peacefully, True Gore the Dove. The Dream, born September the 20th, 1977 in Rockham, North Carolina. Tetris Youngdale Nash, a.k.a. The Dream, is an American singer, songwriter, and record producer. His co-writing credits include songs with Me Against the Music for Britney Spears, Ride for Ciara, Umbrella for Rihanna, Single Ladies Put a Ring on It, and Partition for Beyonce, Touch My Body for Mariah Carey, and Baby for Justin Bieber. And as a solo artist, he released 5 studio albums between 2007 and 2013. So we want to say happy belated birthday to The Dream. He living his dream for real. And born on September the 19th, Miss Sanaa Lathan. Born September the 19th, 1971 in New York, New York. She's an American actress and a voice actress in The Cleveland Show, and film credits is like The Best Man, Love and Basketball, Brown Sugar, and so many others. Happy belated birthday to her. This segment, the eighth segment, will end with Ari, the Rugged Man, Legendary Loser, The Roots with What They Do, Little Brother with Not Enough, and this is Diamond D and the Psychotic Neurotics' Best Kept Secret. Let's go, let's go, let's go. Tables, tables.

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1: All right. My listeners ride hard. I like to thank y'all. Love y'all. You know what I mean? Born September the 18th, Holly Robinson Pete. Born in 1964, Philadelphia, PA. American actress, singer, is known for her roles as Judy Holt in the Fox TV police drama 21 Jump Street. And she played on Hanging with Mr. Cooper as Vanessa Russell. We want to say happy belated birthday to her. Also, Jada Pinkett Smith, born September the 18th, 1971, from Baltimore, Maryland. American actress, comedian, singer, songwriter, screenwriter, and businesswoman. Began acting in 1990. Happy belated birthday to her. And also, Mr. Ricky Bell, born September the 18th, 1967, Boston, Massachusetts. R&B vocalist, best known to be a member of the group New Edition and Belle Biv DeVoe. And our brother from the West Coast, Exhibit, born September the 18th, 1974, from Detroit, Michigan. That's right. Began his music career after the release of his studio album, At the Speed of Life, on October the 15th. And also from the Wu Capadonna, born on September the 18th, 1968, from New York, New York. Member of the group Wu-Tang Clan and the Theodore Unit, together with Ghostface Killah. Indeed. And also born September the 17th, Malik Yoba, born in the Bronx, New York. American actor, occasional singer, and known for being Detective J.C. Williams on New York Undercover. This, our last segment, will end with KRS-One's poem, Doth Thou Knoweth. Dougie Fresh will come again. Before that, we hear Old Dirty Bastard Snakes, and this is MF Doom Gazillionaire. Catch y'all next Tuesday. Peace.

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2: Thou knowest not what thou sayest in speech? Doth thou know what thou teachest to each? From thine own mouth, thy corrupt thine own house, thy corrupt thine siblings and thine own spouse. Satan has hold of thy spirit, so evil has hold of thy lyric. Whomsoever shall hear it shall adapt it, and walk the talk of evil just as ye rapped it. But I cometh forth today to say thus, evil is an illusion, in God we trust, in Satan we lust. Coveting thy brother's vehicle while riding the bus. Feeling unjust, trust not sinners. In the flesh they art winners, but in the spirit they art children, beginners. Eat not of the dinner they serve. Seek the experienced MC, not the beginners in word.
3: This is serious.

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1: Center for Biological Diversity says the ruling could have broader implications.
2: We very well could see them bulldozing wildlife refuge land tomorrow. The precedent that this sets is terrifying for public lands around the country.
1: The center says it will continue working with community and conservation groups in South Texas to challenge the privatization of refuge lands and preserve wildlife habitat. I'm Corey Cook in San Antonio.
3: This is NPR News. A court hearing is set for Wednesday afternoon on President Trump's decision to ban CNN, MS Now, and Politico from the White House grounds. The three want a judge to find the administration's move unconstitutional. Reporters from the news outlets covered Trump's visit to the United Nations Tuesday using media passes issued by the UN. As he entered the building, Trump told CNN that you shouldn't be here. Vice President J.D. Vance announced plans today to remove 760,000 Affordable Care Act enrollees, alleging they were fraudulent or do not exist. Vance said the move is part of an anti-fraud effort that he estimated would save more than $2 billion in taxpayer money. Some health care policy experts calling for more transparency. Today marks the fall equinox. If your city is laid out according to the compass, you might have seen the sun align with the streets. NPR's Bill Chappell explains.
4: On the equinox, people flock to see sites like Chicago Hinge when the sun is framed by buildings. Jeff Boeing heads the Urban Planning Department at the University of Southern California. He traces grid designs like Chicago's back to ancient times.
5: A lot of cities, early cities, would be developed with these almost cosmic urban plans.
4: In Chicago, Michelle Nichols leads the Adler Planetarium's public programs. She says people still enjoy that connection to the skies.
6: We don't rely on these alignments to tell us things, but they are really great reminders that, hey, the sky really is still up there.
4: All you have to do, she says, is pay attention. Bill Chappell, NPR News.
3: And I'm Giles Snyder. This is NPR News.
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10: Okay, so I grew up not much of a fighter guy, more of a flee the hostilities, go read a comic book type of guy. But if they make you do something often enough, you get better. And growing up, as the only black kid in rural Michigan, I get plenty of practice. And the first rule that you learn about street fighting, not talking about boxing, MMA, cage fights, or any of that stuff, the first rule is never, never fight a twin. Never! Under any circumstances. Why? Because they grow up with their own personal sparring partner from the womb. That's why. Forget 10,000 hours of practice. They have a whole lifetime. And if you do manage to somehow, some way, to beat up a twin brother 90% of the time, do you know who's standing right there? The other twin brother. So now you got to pull two miracles. No, avoid. The second thing you learn is that 90% of the time, whoever throws the first punch wins, right? So when you know the fight is coming, when there is absolutely no way to avoid it, when the evil bully is telling you to meet him down by the Cascade Farm at such and such a time, no. For what? So he can gather up his buddies? So he can find something hard to hit you with? No, the time is now, right now. Buck up, lean in, smile.

and then swing as hard as you can. 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Pow, pow, pow, pow, pow. Now you're dancing. You're dancing. And if you're lucky, you catch that surprise. If you're quick, you might even get three strikes in before his confused behind starts swinging back. Now he's flailing. Wild. Not you. You're surgical. Pow. As surgical as you can be in the middle of the madness. And make no mistake, every single fight is madness. It's primal, it's raw. And knowing all of this, anything can still occur. There are no guarantees. But if it is going to happen, as a public service, today on Snap Judgment, we proudly present The Rough House. My name is Ken Washington. One last tip. I always remember and never forget, triplets are even worse than twins when you're listening to Snap Judgment.

our story today on the Rough House episode has some violence and maybe even a little bit of language to go with it. Of course it does. And we begin in the summer of 2002 with Jed Coffin, a recent college graduate from Maine. After saving up his money working on a lobster boat, Jed takes off on a solo road trip across the country before winding up in the Pacific Northwest, wondering what to do next. Snap judgment.

0: I'd been driving around for about 6 months. I still really didn't know where I was headed. I just knew that I had this nervous energy to keep searching for a place to be. And I wasn't going to go home. By then, I'd realized I couldn't go home again. And really, in a matter of a day or two, bought a sea kayak for about $1,000. And I just decided that I would follow the map north. And so off I went. For the next several weeks, I just paddled along the coast and sometimes camped out in city parks or next to roads. I know I was losing some weight, but I was also getting really strong and really comfortable in my boat and very happy spending every evening by my little fires cooking fish and just watching the sunset and paddling all day. But at the same time, I was definitely going a little crazy in my head. I was clearly at odds with something. Some days I would be paddling in really rough water, maybe against a current or some tides. And I just found myself like digging my paddle blades into the water with an almost violent level of aggression. Like the waves were trying to hold me back from something that I was meant to understand. Toward the end of the summer, I finally paddled across the U.S.-Canada border into Alaska. The rains of the fall had started, and it wasn't really paddling weather anymore. And so I think by necessity, I just felt like it was time to stop. And sometime toward the end of August, washed up in the town of Sitka. After I'd been living in Sitka for about a month, I'd heard that there was a college, Sheldon Jackson College, on campus. There was a weight room and a gymnasium. So I started going there every night to lift weights. One night while I was lifting, I just heard this sound coming from down the hallway. It just was like whack, whack, whack, whack, whack, whack, like over and over and over again. In these different tempos. And I didn't think much of it at first, and I just was, you know, started lifting weights again. And then suddenly I just started hearing it all the time, like whack, whack, whack, whack, whack, whack, you know, and almost like music. And after I had heard it for a while, I just followed it down the hallway to this door of a little utility room at the end of the hall. And inside I saw kind of a boxy, square-shouldered guy, and it occurred to me that he was a boxing trainer and that he was training fighters in a little boxing club. There was a focus and a seriousness to what was going on in that room, so I stayed at the door and watched until the training session ended, while I watched the trainer stuffing boxing equipment into a duffel bag. And then, without really thinking about it, I just said, "Do you ever take new guys on?" And he seemed very hesitant. He looked around the room and said, "It's a small room, and I just don't have any time to take any new guys on." And I thought, okay, fine. You know, it was kind of felt a little bit precarious to invite myself into the room in the first place, so I was glad to have an out. So I turned around to leave. And then, with my back turned to him, I heard him call out, "You ever done any fighting before?" And I said, "Yeah, I have. In fact, when I told Victor that I had some fighting background, I was full of shit." And he said, "All right, cool. Well, why don't you put a sparring helmet and some gloves on and we'll give it a shot. See what you got." I thought, yeah, let's do it. I'll just walk into this gym out of nowhere and fight a man who I would later find out had been given the title the toughest man in Southeast Alaska. The beeper went off and we just kind of circled for a moment. Somehow I just started putting punches together and trying to hit him. And I couldn't hit him. Every time I jabbed or threw a left hand, he would just slide away. And then he just started hitting me. I had no idea where the punches were coming from. They just seemed to get harder and harder. Some jabs would land in my nose, snap my head back, And he was hitting me with all sorts of interesting punches from different angles, disappearing, popping up, landing, hooks, right hands, uppercuts. At a certain point, I just felt like totally defenseless. The weird thing was, is that like as vicious as the impact was, I kind of liked it. It was scratching some itch that nothing else in my life had ever scratched. My nose was bleeding. My teeth had kind of bit through a part of my lip. Remember, there's a lot of blood running down the front of my shirt. I think the man looked at me and was like, all right, you know, this'll kind of convince this guy that boxing's not for him. And he said, we're done, right? You know, that's it, right? And I just kind of was like, no, like let's keep going. I want more. Whatever it is that this is, I want more of it. I just felt like this guy who I'd met 10 minutes ago had allowed me to reach down and grab hold of something inside of me that was waiting to come out. There's always something inside of me that, a feeling, a condition, some sense of like loneliness or melancholy mixed with anger that I never really had the words for, and I never really knew what to do with the feeling, and I never really knew the place that it should or shouldn't have in my life. I felt like for the first time, that feeling was finally in conversation with something. As we parted ways that night, he said, you know, most guys come into my gym and I beat the shit out of them and they never come back. And I just got to find some way to figure out who's serious. You know, what I'm doing in here is training fighters. And he said, but we're in here Monday, Wednesday, Friday, 6 o'clock. If you want to come back.
1: Don't go anywhere. 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Will Jed make it to the final bell? Stay tuned.

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0: Welcome back to Snap Judgment, the Rough House episode with the strong language and the violence because of the punching and the kicking and the shoving. When last we left, Jed was initiated into a local boxing club and found a trainer that just might make him a contender. Snap Judgment.
1: After that first night, I went back every night. And while Victor gave most of his attention to the fighters that he was preparing, you know, every once in a while, he'd give me a chance to step in and mostly act as a sparring partner. There was a couple other men who he was training for what he called the Rough House Friday Boxing Show. It was a fight show in an out-of-town bar where people off the street with very little fighting experience got paid to punch each other in front of about 500 fans. I thought of it as this kind of like backwoods brawling situation where, you know, based on my experience, I really had no place. Even though I was getting beat every night, I was inflicting some of the pain on a heavy bag or a sparring partner that I had absorbed over the last 20 years of my life. I think it's fair to say at the heart of that anger was family history. I grew up in a house with my mother, and my father lived 5 hours away in northern Vermont. My parents met in Thailand in 1969, while my father was stationed at a base during the Vietnam War. They got married and then came back to the U.S. And shortly after I was born, my father left our family to live with another woman and her 5 kids. And leave my mother to raise my sister and me in America alone. I don't know how well I understood the complexity of race and marriage and war and what it meant to be a kid from 2 different cultures growing up in Maine, that my dad, as a white man in America, was going to live a really different life than the life that my mother had lived and that I would probably live. And my dad's departure from our family, that decision would go on to affect so many other things about my life. And he'd never really had to answer for any of it. About the time I headed up to Alaska, I was starting to put those things together. I was 23 years old, and I felt really aware that I was not by any means a man. And I don't really know what idea of manhood I was holding myself against, but I'd always seen my dad as this masculine hero. Sometimes he'd be like off doing push-ups or karate sequences, taekwondo forms on the sidelines of my soccer games. Really performed kind of toughness. I think in my mind, I really thought he might be like a Green Beret or something, when in fact, he had been a therapist for soldiers coming home from war. After 2 or 3 more weeks of training, Victor came up to me and said, you know, I talked to the promoter of the Rough House Friday boxing show, who was the same promoter who had made Victor a Rough House champion. And he's got a show coming up in November. And he asked me if I had any new fighters. And I told him about you. I said you were green, but that you were pretty tough. And I told him the story of the first night that you walked into the gym where I kind of beat the shit out of you. And he wants to know if you want to fight. And then Victor told me the deal. He said that I'd be going into a bar. And if I won, I'd get paid $150. And then he warned me. He said, you know, but it's no ballroom. Basically, you walk into a bar, take your shirt off, get into a ring, and show everyone how much of a man you are. And, you know, as serious as I'd been about learning to fight for the last couple weeks, and as eager as I'd been to be in that violent moment with another person, the thought of doing that, of walking into a bar, taking my shirt off, getting in the ring, and showing everyone how much of a man I was totally horrifying. And I told Victor that, you know, I wasn't ready and that this isn't something that I was really prepared to do. So a couple weeks went by And, you know, I just kind of sat with the invitation. And I just remember waking up one morning and feeling kind of mopey and flat and feeling like, no, like, I actually do need to go fight in a bar. In most cases, when faced with confrontation, I had chosen to walk away. That's how I operated. That's how I was taught to operate. Theoretically, there were like better things on the other side of walking away from a fight. And, you know, it was one thing to walk away from violence, but it's another thing to walk away from a confrontation with a part of yourself that needs to be addressed. So I went back to the gym that Monday night and I just told Victor, I said, sign me up. I'm in. And Victor was really pumped. That night after training, he said, now you got to pick a nickname for yourself. He said, what about the stone? And I said, what do you mean? It's like, I don't get it. The stone? He said, you know, the first night you came in here, I beat the out of you and you act like it didn't hurt. You were just kind of stone cold. What about the stone? And I said, all right, Jed, stone coffin. Let's do it. And I remember running home that night feeling like I'd been like knighted with a new name. If I couldn't figure out who I was, at least I could be this version of who I was as a fighter, as the stone. By then it was late November, and Victor came into the club and said that the promoter had an opponent for me. This young man was from the village of Hoonah. He was a high school basketball star who had gone on to be a wrestler in college, an exceptional athlete who'd won a couple fights already. Victor looked at me and said, you don't have to fight him. You've been training for, what, 5 weeks? And I asked Victor, what do you think? Like, what would you do? And Victor paused and just kind of looked me in the eyes and said, well, if you want to be the man, then you got to fight this guy. I remember the morning we left for that fight. We had to leave really early in the morning at like 5 a.m. to catch the 6 a.m. service from Sitka to Juneau on a little plane. The Rough House Friday show had been around since the late 90s. It took place in this bar called Marlantini's in the capital city of Juneau, about 90 miles east from Sitka. It was one Friday a month throughout the winter season when it was kind of lonely and quiet in town, when all the cruise ships had gone south, the tourists were all gone, and it was just locals. It was a place to gather, to watch some stuff go down, and had drawn a big following in Southeast Alaska because it drew on all the old rivalries between villages and fishing communities along the Inside Passage. Some of these rivalries were really old. They went back, in some cases, hundreds, thousands of years to tribal differences. Sometimes it went to old high school sports rivalries. People like to see local people kind of come out of the woodwork and go from being ordinary people walking around to fighters. You know, you got a school teacher fighting a bus driver or a fisherman fighting a cop. Sometimes it was your next door neighbor. These were ordinary people doing somewhat radical things in front of an audience. We walked into Marlantini's that night and the bar room was packed. And, you know, I was 23, but I hadn't spent that much time in bars in my life. So they were still pretty intimidating places where I felt kind of like a child walking into a bar. It was a Friday night in Alaska in the early winter, and people had been drinking pretty heavy. And I followed Victor through the crowd, and Victor seemed to know a lot of people, and people were like patting him on the shoulder, like, what's up, champ? Recognize him as a former champion. I felt really good following him. Then for the next, you know, hour or so, I watched the first six or seven fights of the evening. And they were kind of horrifying. The bell would ring and guys would just go nuts for like 30 seconds, hit each other as much as they could, typically gas out. It was kind of a street fight that just happened to be in a boxing ring. I remember I heard the promoter call me into the ring. And he just, in that perfect growling promoter's voice, he said, ladies and gentlemen, it's Rough House Friday. And the crowd just went wild. They loved it. And he said,
2: "You know, this next fighter, he paddled a sea kayak all the way from Washington State up to Sitka, Alaska."
1: And there was a mix of cheers and whistles and boos, because no one likes Sitka. And
2: he said, "Jade the Stone Coffin."
1: You know, and I remember raising my fist and just realizing that, like, no one really cared who I was or was paying attention to who I was. Then it was time to fight the Hoonah Hooligan. And he carried himself with a swagger that I didn't have. And he showed up with an entourage. And seeing a kid coming from his own community, I think the Hooligan really understood what it meant to be a fighter. And a lot was riding on his prominence as a roughhouse fighter. I remember his chant started picking up, the name of his village, Hoonah, Hoonah, Hoonah. And no one was chanting for me. So the bell rings, and within the first minute, he just lit me up. He hit me probably 7 or 8 times, you know, without even me being able to get my hands on him in a clinch. He was fast, and I just chased him around the ring while he hit me. And the second round went kind of the same way. And then, you know, I remember looking at Victor before the third round, and he just didn't have any answers. He was like, "This kid's fast." So in the third round, things got pretty ugly. And at one point, we wrestled each other out of the ring onto the scorer's table. And the crowd loved it. And everyone was going crazy. And it was just a raucous scene. And somehow, I slipped an uppercut in between his elbows. But it landed super flush right on his chin, popped his head back. And I was able to drive him back to the ropes with 3 or 4 punches. And the crowd loved it. And suddenly, you know, after the bell rang, the crowd, they weren't just chanting for the Hooligan anymore. They were starting to get behind me. And the judges read their scorecards. And in the end, the first round went to the Hooligan. The second round went to me. And then in the third round, because I'd snuck in the last 10 seconds, that uppercut sequence, 2 of the 3 judges gave me the fight, and I was the winner. I felt ashamed of myself because I felt like I kind of knew that I'd lost the fight. I went over to Victor's corner, and he knew that I lost the fight, and the crowd was just booing the decision and not happy, and the Hooligan was pissed. His entourage was pissed, and Victor was like, "Let's get out of here. Like, we don't need to be hanging around with this crowd." That was the beginning of what would become a rivalry between me and the Hooligan. Victor had put in the local paper that I'd won my fight in a small column. I remember someone from town just came up to me on the street and was like, "Hey, the Stone, you're the fighter, the Stone, right?" And I remember thinking, like, yeah, I guess. Like, yes, that is me. I am the roughhouse fighter that fights for Sitka.

Coming up, Jed begins to understand what he's really fighting for. When Snap Judgment continues, stay tuned.

0: Tom Morello, the guitarist of Rage Against the Machine, is set to release his 7th studio album this Friday. In 2018, he talked with us about why Rage Against the Machine was more relevant than ever before and how many songs he needed to learn to play on stage with Bruce Springsteen and the E Street Band. It's Tom Morello in an encore edition of the Next World Cafe.
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6: Welcome back to Snap Judgment. I'm noted lover and non-fighter Glenn Washington, and you're listening to our Rough House episode. When last we heard from Jed, he had just discovered a new home in the squared circle of underground barroom boxing. And as I've said, this story, of course, contains the fighting and violence and language and all of the good stuff, because that is the point of the ring. But Jed still has to confront his past outside of the ring. Snap Judgment.
7: My dad was someone that I had always talked to on the phone. In some ways, I was more comfortable talking to him on the phone than I was hanging out with him in person. And so my dad would call, and I'd get him caught up on what was going on in the gym. He'd get me caught up on stuff that was happening back east. During that time, I also knew that every time I hung up the phone, there was something really big that we weren't talking about, that we never talked about. It was easy to talk about punching someone, but what was really difficult was learning how to explain what I was feeling. But when I tried to talk to my dad about that, I found that, like, my words were gone. My next fight was going to be another fight against the hooligan because people wanted to see it. The Roughhouse crowd loved the fight we put on. Like, we put on a show. So let's do it again. For the next couple weeks, we doubled down on training. I was waking up in the middle of the night, kind of crazy in my head, doing push-ups and sit-ups, shadow boxing incessantly, and just working out long rounds on the mitts and sparring with Victor. My second fight with the hooligan was happening in mid-January, and we flew over, and the hooligan, he just kind of showed up alone this time. I remember watching him walk into the bar, and it just seemed like his heart wasn't in it. So we get in, the bell rings, and the hooligan just comes out and hits me like 4, 5, 6 times, pretty hard, right on the chin, and drives me back into the ropes, and the crowd's going wild. And then, I don't know, I guess I just had more confidence, like the fright of being in with a fighter who was faster than I was and more probably talented than I was, it was kind of gone. So it was like I sort of knew what I was in for, and I was ready to go, and I just kept pounding him and was just kind of chasing around the ring. And, you know, almost to the point where in the third round, I felt like I didn't really need to even keep hitting him. I had the fight in the bag. You know, it was so obvious to me that I was running the ring at that point. The final bell rang. We came to the middle of the ring. They called out the judges' cards, and the decision went to the hooligan. And the same thing happened. People started booing the decision, and I was pissed. And I was like, what kind of game are we in, you know, where, like, you win a fight and you lose, and you lose a fight and you win? I'd been talking to my dad over the winter, and there was this weird tension that existed between us that kind of haunted our conversations. Sometimes I would hear my dad say stuff on the phone, either about how he understood what it meant to be a man. Maybe he'd like offer some wisdom or some values that he felt were important to pass down. And every time he'd do that, I just felt this like sting of hypocrisy running through me. The feeling of hearing him talk started to drive me crazy. You know, it was like, I remember hanging up the phone and just feeling like I needed to go run into the woods or hit something. I spent the rest of the winter and spring really just fighting whoever the promoter could throw at me. Old roughhouse veterans, a mine worker, a guy from Fairbanks. And at that point, I was so charged up on becoming a roughhouse champ that none of them really stood a chance against me in the ring. I felt like I became a low-level celebrity, you know, at Marlantini's. And it felt great. You know, it felt like I was being known for something that I was proud of. A lot of times people would buy me drinks or people would come up to me while I was getting a drink at the bar and just shake my hand. By mid-season of the Roughhouse show, I'd passed through a certain threshold where anger was doing something good for my fighting, where there was no fear about getting in the ring, very little nervousness about being in a fight. The Southeast Showdown is the big tournament at the end of the Roughhouse season where fighters from across Southeast Alaska all congregate in Juneau for a weekend of roughhouse fights. The winner of the Southeast Showdown historically was called the toughest guy in Southeast Alaska and was given a belt. I remember Victor showing me one night the belts that he had won and saying that you win one of these belts and you'll never forget it. You will forever be a Southeast Showdown champion. My dad called me a couple days before the Southeast Showdown and said, I'm meeting soldiers somewhere in the Midwest. And, you know, he said, but I'm looking into rerouting my flight through Juneau so that I can catch your fight. So I show up in Juneau and get off the plane and my dad's standing there. And I think he wanted to really be a part of this highly masculine journey that I was on. So we're getting ready to go over and fight. And I just felt like I was warming up in front of the mirror. And while I was warming up in front of the mirror, I could feel him watching me. And I could feel myself kind of performing this new version of me that, frankly, I just wanted him to be afraid of, that I wanted him not to be able to understand. My dad liked to talk about being a warrior, but he's not a fighter. So we go over to Marlantini's and I want to warm up for my fight. And I ask my dad to hold the mitts for me. So he's holding up the pads and I start lightly hitting them. And as I go, I start putting a little more power into my punches. And my dad's not really able to keep pace with my punches, but I wanted to get ready for my fight. And at one point, I started throwing left hands kind of hard, and one of the mitts bounced back and hit him in the face and knocked his glasses off. And he looked kind of pathetic to me. And I remember looking behind the mitts, which were the only thing that separated us, at my dad, and he seemed kind of afraid of me. So he was like, no, I can keep going. Like, I'll just put my glasses on and, you know, you can keep warming up. And I just looked away and I was like, I'm all good. Like, this is not for us. This is for me. The Southeast Showdown, it's a couple fights. You fight two or three times in a weekend. But my division had basically thinned out at that point. because there weren't many middleweights that would really give me a fight at that point. It was a tournament, so you had to fight a first round to get to the final round. I walked right through my first opponent, and the hooligan walked right through his. I have a feeling the promoter figured we'd both end up facing each other anyway, and he was right. For the title, it was the hooligan and me. So the next morning, we had some time to kill, and, you know, we're sitting there at breakfast, and at the forefront of my mind, like hanging in the air between us, is this swirl of emotion that had been building up for the last 9 months that I'd been living in Sitka. And somehow we stumbled onto our past, my childhood. And that's when I just felt like overcome with this necessary desire to just crack the vault wide open. We couldn't dance around the center anymore. I began asking my father all the questions I'd never known how to ask. I wanted to know why he left. I wanted to know why he went to war. I wanted to know why he thought falling in love with a Thai woman as a white man, essentially occupying a country during a war that I would learn to hate, why he thought that was okay. After bringing this woman to his world and having a child with her, why he felt that that child should honor him in any way, you know, after leaving us. After I just kind of pummeled my dad with questions, I remember my dad just kind of looked down at his hands, and my father just had no answers. And that's kind of where we left off before I went in that night to fight the hooligan. When I got in the ring for the Southeast Showdown title fight, it was like the most neutral I'd felt that season. Like, almost as if I'd expended all the anger I should have held up in the fight. I'd expelled it all in the diner that morning. I came out of the gates pretty fast, but things felt different that night than they ever had in Marlantini's. And then in the third round, you know, I had this really out-of-body experience where I swear I could, like, see myself fighting. And whatever images of masculinity had been swirling around my brain that my dad had put in there were all kind of just in a big scrap with one another. I think in a weird way I understood that the experience of fighting someone, in most cases, at least for me, had very little to do with my opponent and everything to do with what was going on inside of me as a person. And that you stepped into a ring with another person just to understand something about yourself. I don't think I had the answer. I just knew that I had a shot at figuring it out. At the decision, this woman came into the ring with the belt over her shoulder and asked me to hold my hands up and wrap the belt around my waist. It was the Southeast Showdown belt given to the toughest guy in Southeast Alaska. And walking out of the ring, I just, you know, I knew that as my dad watched me, I don't know, I don't think it was that he was impressed that I'd won the fight. I don't think he was proud of me in that, like, weird voyeuristic way that some fathers seem to take great satisfaction in watching their children become great athletes. I think my dad was just really aware that there was something that I was going through that was fundamentally going to separate us in a way, and that the belt was maybe an emblem of that. The morning after my fight, my father was flying home, and I remember we were in the airport together, and I had my backpack and I had the belt in it, and he had his suitcase or whatever, and he was heading back east. And I watched him walk away to board his plane. And it struck me that, you know, I'd seen that happen so many times in my life. That feeling of having a weekend with my dad and then seeing him walk away.

0: raise his hands up high. The champ is here. A huge Snap Judgment thank you to Jed, the Stone Coffin. Thank you very much. Thank you very much, Jed.
1: For more about this story, check out Jed's memoir, Rough House Friday. You'll find links to it on our website, snapjudgment.org. And the original score for this piece was by Doug Stewart. It was produced by Bo Walsh. Now, for our next story, we're going north, way north, Wiseman, Alaska north. It's a small community composed of less than 25 people. Ethan Daniel Davidson lived there, and he soon found out that Mother Nature both giveth and taketh away.
2: One day in about mid-November, I went hiking out to cross the middle fork of the Koyukuk River. In that time of year, the temperature was about 40 below zero, so you can actually feel your eyelids sort of momentarily freeze shut every time you blink. And while I was up there, I heard all this otherworldly sound. I didn't know what it was, but finally realized that it was a dog sled, and I saw the dog sled go by on the river ice. So I came back to the cabin, and it was after dark by this point, and my neighbor's kid was there, and he said, "Did you hear what happened to Sep?" And I said, "Well, I just saw him dog mushing out across the river. I took some photos of him." And he said, "Sep had been mushing, and as he was cresting this hill, this bear was coming in the opposite direction, and they met right at the crest of the hill, and the bear began tearing into the dogs and killing the dogs. Sep went after the bear with the braking system for the sled, which is basically like a gigantic anchor. It's a big, heavy metal hook with a rope attached. Swung at the bear, narrowly missing the bear's snout. The bear pinned Sep down onto the ground, left two big bloody paw prints on his shoulders and a bloody snout print on the neck of his parka. And Sep was within a second of being killed. When the wheel dogs, those are the dogs closest to the sled, began attacking the bear from behind, the dogs in the back gave their lives attacking that bear to give the musher an opportunity to escape. And Sep took that opportunity and was able to get away, made it back to the village, got us. We rushed out there on snowmobiles. We had guns and spotlights. We put our spotlights on the bear, and we could see that the bear was eating the dogs. We fired a couple of shots into the air. The bear kind of looked up at us and sort of gave a growl that suggested mild annoyance at our presence. At that point, the villagers began shooting the bear. The bear got up, ran a little ways, and then sort of fell off a little side of a hill and died. This old 25-year-old bear was emaciated at 500 pounds and was over 7 feet from tip to tail. The bear was dying of hunger and had been probably dying for the last 2 years. Its teeth were all broken off and had been broken off for some time, and so it was really unable to eat and digest food. It was pretty sad for every animal involved. Out of the 9 dogs that were on the team, the bear had killed 7 of them. One of the dogs, we had to end its suffering. And we saved a 9th dog, had a very severe injury to one of her hind legs. We didn't expect the 9th dog to survive the night. We took it back to the village because we wanted to try to get this dog back to safety. And she survived the night. The next morning, we went out back to the site with the benefit of daylight, and we tended to the dogs. The dogs that he runs, these are, you know, these are part of the family. These are like children or siblings. These people have a very, very close relationship with their dogs. We took the dogs down to the river and set them on the ice so that in breakup they would be carried away down the river. We felt that this was the most respectful way to handle this and let the dogs sort of be carried away into the infinity of the Alaskan wilderness. It was a very emotional scene. It was a very emotional scene. But the hardest part for me was I was totally unprepared for what happened later that afternoon. We brought the body of the bear back into the village to clean it up, and that the wounded sled dog was there, of course, the one that we had saved. She smelled the bear come into the house, and the terror that I saw in her face, shaking and trying to get up and get out of there on three legs. Seeing that dog that had survived this terrible ordeal, thinking that she was going to go through it again, was just something I just couldn't deal with. I had to excuse myself for the rest of the day. Thankfully, the dog survived many, many more years. I mean, she was never a sled dog again, but she had a very good life for the next 8 or 9 years after that. I would visit that dog in Fairbanks and visit Sepp. And going back and seeing this dog, it always gave me great satisfaction, great hope that anything is possible as long as we have the support of other people who really care about us as well. It gave me a lot of strength. Give me a lot of strength.
3: 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You can close both eyes when you sleep. Ain't it strange the small little comforts every con learns to keep?
4: That fateful night inspired Eben to live for the moment and become a musician. 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

0: 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Snap is brought to you by the team that always straps on some gloves to step into the ring, except, of course, for the Uber producer, Mr. Mark Ristich. He just straps on Crocs. There's Nancy Lopez, Pat Mesiti-Miller, Anna Sussman, Wenzel Gloriel, Shayna Sheely, Taylor DeCott, Flo Wiley, John Facile, Marissa Dodge, Regina Bediaco, Davey Kim, Bo Walsh, Dave Exene, and Annie Nguyen. On Team Snap, the union represented producers, artists, editors, and engineers are members of the National Association of Broadcast Employees and Technicians, Communications Workers of America, AFL-CIO, Local 51. And this is not the news. No way is this news. In fact, you could talk a big game about who's about to catch these hands before you see who your opponent actually is, and then get real quiet once he shows up. And you would still, even then, not be as far away from the news as this is. But this is PRX.
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1: In his death, the district attorney overseeing the Wells case announced a grand jury decision late Monday, saying it found no evidence of criminal conduct and said Wells' death is consistent with drowning. Wells was a black college student who was found dead after a July 4th boating trip to a party on an island off the Mississippi coast. Hurricane Polo gaining strength as it moves along Mexico's southwestern coast as a Category 5 storm. The National Hurricane Center in Miami says Polo is extremely dangerous. Mexican authorities have suspended classes in some areas. Heavy rain could cause flash flooding and mudslides in Guerrero and Michoacán states. Voting now open for Fat Bear Week. The annual competition features the chunky brown bears of Alaska's Katmai National Park and Preserve and draws fans from around the world. Alaska Public Media's Ava White reports.
2: A fat bear is a successful bear, and the 16 contenders are really chubby. Fat Bear Week celebrates how much weight the animals pack on from feasting on massive sockeye salmon runs. The bears are relatable to fans voting in the competition, like Landon Norman in Northwest Arkansas.
3: And I think that people can kind of find some inspiration from their resiliency, and it's just wholesome, and it's bears doing what they want to do, getting fat.
2: You can vote for your favorite fat bear at fatbearweek.org through September 29th, when a weighty winner will be crowned. For NPR News, I'm Ava White in Anchorage.
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4: 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Duck.ai.
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7: This is Fresh Air. I'm Terry Gross. Have you ever been targeted by a cyber scam? Maybe through an email or text message that sounds convincing and tries to get you to send money or your bank information. There are so many cyber scams out there now. As you'll hear, our show has been fraudulently represented in one of those. AI is making these scams easier to pull off, making fraudulent schemes even more lucrative. The romance scam is the most lucrative. That's when someone reaches out to you via text or online who you've never met in person, and eventually you fall in love. The object of that affection professes to love you and eventually lures you into what they say is a great investment opportunity. You send the money and then more money. Soon, all your money's gone, and you never hear from that person again. Some major crime organizations behind scams like this are based in Laos and Cambodia. My guest, Andy Greenberg, wrote about one such organization for Wired magazine, where he's a senior writer. That story involves human trafficking. Greenberg was contacted by a young computer engineer using the pseudonym Red Bull, who was tricked into moving from India to Laos with the promise of a good IT job. When he got to the compound where his job was supposed to be, his passport was confiscated, he was turned into an indentured servant, and forced to engage victims in cyber romance scams. Living conditions were awful, so was the work. Red Bull managed to leak over 3 months of internal videos from inside the crime operation, including WhatsApp group chats, revealing details of how this operation actually functioned. This investigation will be included in Greenberg's forthcoming book, The Grayscale: True Stories of Hackers, Outlaws, and Vigilantes from the Online Underground. He's also the author of books about the crime lords of cryptocurrency and about Russian hackers. Andy Greenberg, welcome back to Fresh Air.
8: Very glad to be here. Thank you, Terry.
7: So I want to start with a scam that has fraudulently used Fresh Air, and you've been targeted by a similar scam. We've heard from authors who have gotten invitations allegedly from

0: from our show, in my name, in our co-host Tanya's name, or someone else on the show, one of our producers, saying, you know, we love your work, and that therefore the writer is invited to be a guest on Fresh Air. And the reason why the authors contacted us is that something seems suspicious about the email. And in fact, if the writer contacted the person who sent the email, they would be told, you have to pay, and it's typically about $250 or $350, in order to defray the costs of the interview and help support the show. So they're trying to get money from authors. So this is horrible, because some people actually pay and are defrauded of money. Other people are just let down because they think they're going to be on a national show and they're not. And also, it sullies our name. We would never dream of asking a guest to pay to be on our show. Other NPR shows, other podcasts have been also fraudulently represented in this scam. And tell what your similar scam is.
1: Yes, I've gotten these emails. I'm an author. So I have gotten emails from, you know, fake agents, from fake publishers. Just yesterday, I got an email from someone describing themselves as an editor at Penguin Random House, praising my last book and wanting to work with me on another project. I don't think that this scammer realized that my last book was published with Penguin Random House. So it was kind of a giveaway, but it was very flattering. And, you know, I'm sure if I'd pursued that conversation, it would have led eventually to them demanding a payment before we could go any further, just as the scammers impersonating Fresh Air are asking for these fake so-called production fees. And yes, this is incredibly common, to the degree that I think, like, most authors I know have faced something like it.
0: So I know you haven't written about this, you haven't done an investigation into it. Are there any insights that you have into how this works or who's behind it?
1: Well, first, I think to talk about why this is happening, it just seems very clear, just almost intuitively, that this is because of AI, because of large language models, AI chatbots. Just as a kind of experiment, a very basic experiment, I just asked ChatGPT to generate an email from Terry Gross to me, Andy Greenberg, inviting me onto the show. And then, you know, as a kind of afterthought,
0: that's great.
1: You know, asking for a production fee of $250. And it happily did that without hesitation. As a follow-up, I said, you know, Greenberg is now resisting paying. Can you persuade him? And it happily, you know, created a follow-up email sort of arguing that I needed to pay. And this is just so easy. And it's not even the most advanced kind of scam that AI is capable of today. But to answer your question, too, of who is behind this, you know, I don't know exactly who is impersonating Fresh Air, of course. But I did, ahead of this interview, reach out to one of my favorite cybercrime researchers, Gary Warner, one of the founders of a security company called Dark Tower. And he actually has, on behalf of authors, investigated this and found that those phone numbers had, you know, the +234 country code prefix. That's Nigeria's country code. He even, in some cases, identified the scammers by name, and they were Nigerian nationals. So it seems likely that this is kind of the latest flavor of email scam being sent by a kind of older, pretty well-known cabal of, you know, cyber criminal organizations, sometimes known as the Yahoo Boys, based in Nigeria, and who have been sending, I mean, we've all heard of the Nigerian prince, you know.
0: Exactly.
1: Have been sending these email scams for many years, for decades, in fact. But this is somehow the latest version of it, and it is absolutely being supercharged by AI, the ability to literally instantly create a personalized and polished, perfect English, zero grammatical errors email to an author that flatters them specifically, and to do this for hundreds or thousands of targets simultaneously.
0: So let's move on to your big story, because that's a huge story. So you broke a story about human trafficking, where there are victims on both sides of the scam. The person making the ask, who is allegedly falling in love with you and then offers you the opportunity for this, like, great investment, they're basically enslaved. And so just, like, flesh out that scam a little bit before we talk about how it's done.
1: Sure. So we were just talking a minute ago about, you know, these kinds of Nigerian scammers who are, you know, voluntarily, they are themselves carrying out this scam and profiting from it. But there's another much more profitable, more contemporary form of actually text message-based scam known as pig butchering that is now the most profitable cybercrime in history, that is stealing tens of billions of dollars a year from victims. And as you alluded to, is being run out of these scam compounds, mostly across Southeast Asia, where hundreds of thousands of another kind of victim are being enslaved and forced to carry out these scams.
0: So what does pig butchering mean?
1: Well, pig butchering is really the term used by the scammers. And it's this notion that the pig, the victim, is being fattened for slaughter. And they're fattened through a romance scam, one that sometimes develops over weeks or months or even more than a year as the scammer builds trust with the victim. In fact, sometimes the victim becomes completely emotionally dependent on the scammer. And only at the end of this very, very long con does the scammer, who has been impersonating usually a wealthy, single, attractive woman, you know, bring up this subject of like, well, if you want our relationship to continue, it would be good if you were also wealthy. And I can introduce you, in fact, to an investment firm, an investment platform, where just by sending, you know, a few thousand, few tens of thousands, a few hundred thousand dollars, you can become rich like me. This is a sure bet, and I can help you do it.
0: Okay, so how are people targeted who would have the money to do something like this?
1: Well, in fact, all of us probably are targeted all the time. I mean, I get these text messages constantly that usually begin something like, "You didn't wait for me at the restaurant," or "Were you the one that I saw on the street today?" Just completely random, cold, you know, reach outs.
0: Oh, I get those too, but I just automatically delete them.
1: Well, if you were a lonely, sometimes elderly man, very often with a lot of retirement savings, you might not. And, you know, you might respond and say, I think you have the wrong person. They find an excuse to begin the conversation. They send a photo of themselves. It's a beautiful woman. They're very, very interested in you personally. And before you know it, you've struck up a friendship and then a kind of romance, flirtation that blossoms into, you know, something just unbelievably rewarding, this love affair with a rich person who seems like they're just changing your whole life. And these are not like very often targeted scams. They're very, very widely cast nets. And sometimes the, you know, the people that they ensnare are not wealthy and the scam is only for a few thousand dollars. But sometimes they succeed at finding someone who does have a kind of nest egg that they're eventually tricked into sending over entirely into what they think is this trading platform. Usually they're tricked into converting it into a cryptocurrency. Very often this stable coin, this like cryptocurrency called Tether that does not change in value but can be sent across borders very easily. They think that they're watching their money double and triple on this investment platform. And then eventually they try to take their money out. Sometimes the scammer says, well, to take your money out, you have to send in $10,000 more or $100,000 more. And only after they've sent everything they have do they realize that it was all a lie and that their life is ruined, that this relationship was an illusion, and that they're not just broke, but in debt.
0: We need to take a short break here, so let me reintroduce you. If you're just joining us, my guest is Andy Greenberg. He's a senior writer for Wired magazine, and we're talking about his investigation into a cyber crime group in Laos behind lucrative romance scams. We'll be right back. This is Fresh Air.
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0: This is Fresh Air. Let's get back to my interview with Andy Greenberg, a senior writer for Wired magazine. When we left off, he was talking about romance scams. For example, when someone reaches out to you via a text or online, gains your affection and trust, and lures you into what they say is a great investment opportunity that turns out to be a scam to get your money. So the people who are communicating with the victims are victims themselves. Tell us the story of how the person who leaked all this information to you became a victim and was forced to target people and ask them to invest?
1: Well, there's been a lot of focus on, yes, the victims of these scams. But last summer, I got an email from the encrypted email service ProtonMail, no subject line, but it said, "I am a computer engineer. I am trapped in a scam compound in the Golden Triangle region of Laos. I am unable to get out of here, and I'm still forced to work here, but I want to leak to you, Andy, everything I can to expose this place and the crime that is being committed here." And so, you know, I responded to this. I was, of course, wasn't sure if this was real or a scam itself, but I switched over with this source to the encrypted messaging app Signal with disappearing messages for his safety and began this conversation that would go on for months. In fact, you know, I'm still in touch with this person. And he would eventually not only leak all of these secrets to me, as promised. And by the way, he asked me to call him in this first conversation. He asked me to call him Red Bull. He told me his story of how he was a computer engineer who had gotten a diploma from a university in India. He had been offered a job as an IT manager, he thought, in Southeast Asia, but he was told he had to fly to Thailand and then cross the border into the Golden Triangle region of Laos, this kind of special economic zone that is largely controlled by Chinese business interests, and I would later learn, you know, largely controlled by Chinese criminal organizations, it turns out.
0: So once he got to the compound where he was basically enslaved, they not only confiscated his passport, they told him the only way you can get it back is to buy it back and, you know, you will be paid for doing this work. What was the problem with that logic?
1: It's interesting because some of these human trafficking driven scam compounds are actually, you know, prisons where people are shackled and beaten. But this, as you're getting at, was more of a debt bondage situation. He was told that he owed thousands of dollars to his captors, that, you know, the cost of getting him there, that his room and board meant that he was in debt to them. And he could only pay that back by scamming victims and earning a commission, which he could eventually use to pay off his contract, in quotes, because all of this was an illusion. There was this very deceptive kind of model where the bosses of this compound would tell them that you can get rich here. You can go home with money to, you know, the village that you came from, but only if you're motivated enough to carry out really big scams, and you'll be paid a tiny percentage of that and get, you know, wealthy yourself. But in the meantime, he and all of his coworkers who were enslaved in this building were actually just fined constantly for not meeting their quotas of outreach, for not maintaining their fake profiles online sufficiently, for not arriving to work exactly on time. Just truly tragic modern slavery situations, but dressed up as a kind of corporate sales floor where, you know, their bosses sent them these inspirational messages every day saying, reach out to that next customer like you're going to change their life. Act like you have something of value because you do. We're on a mission here to change lives. Strange Orwellian kind of rhetoric like this, when in fact they were all trapped there doing this against their will and carrying out something that was incredibly damaging and criminal.
0: How is AI used in writing the scenarios and coming up with dialogue in creating like fraudulent personas?
1: Well, Red Bull told me that he used ChatGPT and the Chinese AI chatbot DeepSeek, and that everyone in the compound was trained to do this. And this was just kind of a basic way that they would come up with new topics of conversation and polish their language, sort of never run out of these inviting turns of phrase and even, you know, bits of like inspirational, you know, poetry and things, and kind of like just the perfect phrase to say goodnight to someone in a way that would, you know, resonate and leave them with this good feeling. And so these AI chatbots were just kind of their constant companion and very helpful for them in terms of their language. But just as importantly was that they would use video deepfakes as well. This was rare. You know, they were told by their bosses to try to to talk the victim out of doing a video call. Of course, the person on the other end is always trying to do a video call to see the person that they're in love with, but they were told, like, come up with excuses, say you don't, you know, you can't do it during your workday, you're too tired, or whatever, something to just delay until once in a while they could make use of a model who basically worked throughout the day in this one room of the compound and was their video deepfake model. They would then have a video chat with this model, but use deepfake software to alter their appearance to match whatever photo they had initially sent to the victim so that it truly looks to the victim like they're speaking to exactly the person they've seen a photo of, and the illusion is complete. Now, you know, video deepfake software can be very sophisticated, like particularly this one piece of Chinese software called Haotian that I've seen demonstrations of, but it's not perfect. And I think that what matters here is that the victim, by the time that the video call happened, just wanted to believe that it was real. And so they overlook the flaws. They see them, they maybe just a glitch in the internet or something, and they take the bait.
0: So scams like this cast a really wide net. And the bigger the net, the more the likelihood that someone will bite, right? So I assume that the text phone numbers are generated the same way that all of those robocalls are that we get every single day.
1: That's right. You know, we all get these text messages, but very often the scammers in these compounds, Red Bull 2, was trained to look through Facebook profiles and send Facebook Messenger messages to people who looked like they would be vulnerable as well, to older men, for instance, to wealthy men. And so this was not entirely just a randomized, you know, spray and pray approach to scamming, although, you know, we see that happening all the time too. There was also sometimes a certain amount of targeting, and the bosses would say things to Red Bull and his forced labor coworkers like, you know, don't just focus on the big cities in the U.S., like Chicago and New York. There are wealthy people, you may not understand this, but there are wealthy people in places like, you know, in the South and in the Midwest. So make sure to target them as well. So no, it's not entirely random. Sometimes it is targeted to a certain degree, but it's still done at a mass scale. And most of what Red Bull did all day, every day, was just these kinds of attempts at reach out.
0: So what do you expect AI might contribute to future scams?
1: Well, for now, AI is this kind of tool that helps human scammers. But I think the next step, and we're already starting to see this, is fully autonomous AI scamming. And in fact, just last week, Anthropic, the AI company, revealed this case study in a report where 20 dating apps were created by some Chinese organization that were fully populated with AIs that were just carrying out essentially romance scams, where the victim just had to keep paying to continue the conversation. And on this dating app, most of the people in quotes that the victims were talking to were actually fully autonomous AI, and they were entirely deceived and paying into this app to continue the conversation with someone who they thought was real and interested in them, but was actually just a large language model. That does seem to be the future. And I've also recently covered a study that actually showed that for much of the scam process, AI is actually better than a human being, more responsive, more engaged and attentive than a human being at creating this relationship, which is the vast majority of what these scams are trying to do before they enter this end game where they ask for a payment.
0: My guest is Andy Greenberg, a senior writer for Wired magazine. We're talking about his investigation into a cybercrime group in Laos behind lucrative romance scams. We'll be right back. I'm Terry Gross, and this is Fresh Air.

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6: This is Fresh Air. I'm Terry Gross. Let's get back to my interview with Andy Greenberg, a senior writer for Wired magazine. He covers hacking, cybersecurity, and surveillance. We're talking about cyber scams. When we left off, he was telling us that one of the most lucrative scams, the romance scam, is often carried out by people who are being held against their will by crime organizations in Southeast Asia. Greenberg was contacted by a young computer engineer using the pseudonym Red Bull, who was tricked into moving from India to Laos with the promise of a good IT job. When he got there, his passport was confiscated. He was told the only way to get free was to earn commissions from the money he scammed from victims. So what would you estimate is the percentage of people who actually fall for the scam and give away thousands, tens of thousands, or their life savings of money?
7: This entire group of around, I believe, 30 scammers only earned about $2.2 million over the three-month period that Red Bull recorded and leaked to us. So this is a numbers game, though. So, you know, this is one small group within one compound, and there are dozens of these compounds just, you know, in Laos, then many, many more in Cambodia and Myanmar. So you can see how, you know, this adds up to tens of billions of dollars a year.
6: So your source was discovered, not for talking to you, but for trying to escape. So would you describe the punishment he was subjected to?
7: So after about a month of Red Bull leaking materials to me, we at Wired said, you know, this is very risky. In fact, it felt like security was increasing in the compound. Red Bull told me that he had seen new surveillance cameras installed like in his office, one of which was above his desk. So we at Wired said, we need to call this quits. Our reporting has ended for now, and we'll talk when you get out of the compound. And we won't run the story, of course, until then either. So Red Bull at that point surprised me by saying, well, I need to leave now then. I can't live here. He was a very ineffective scammer, among other things. So he was completely broke and subsisting only on the food given to them in the compound cafeteria, which was basically just rice and these vegetables that he said tasted of strange chemicals. And he felt like he was sick all the time and hated what he was doing and told me that he was going to try to escape. And the way that he tried to do that was by forging a document from the Indian police, from his hometown, a fake Indian police letter saying that he was under investigation and he wanted to show this to his bosses and say, I need to go home to deal with this or you'll get in trouble too. I'll come back as soon as I've convinced the police that everything is okay. I tried to talk him out of this, but he went forward with this plan and the forgery was detected immediately and his bosses put him in a room and beat him and kicked him and starved him and interrogated him, and at one point even drugged him, gave him this white powder in a cup of water and told him to drink it. And I think it must have been a stimulant of some kind that made him feel more talkative, but actually made his skin break out in hives. I think they wanted to get the truth out of him of what his real intentions were, when in fact all he wanted to do was go home. They did not ever learn that he was speaking to me. And if they had, I'm quite sure that he would have been killed.
6: How did he finally get out?
7: It happened that during this period, when Red Bull was being treated almost like a stray dog in this compound, just horribly abused, he learned that the compound had to relocate, that the bosses, it seemed, had gotten a tip about an impending police raid by the Laotian Golden Triangle police. It would turn out that this was kind of a performative raid that didn't actually shut anything down, but the bosses didn't seem to know that, so they did have to move. Initially, they moved the office into their dormitory, and everyone had to just try to work out of the very overcrowded dorms. And so this actually allowed Red Bull, amazingly, he took this opportunity to get even more secrets from his work phone, sending them to his personal phone. And he also saw an opportunity to say to his bosses, you know, I'm clearly just dead weight to you during this time when you're already having a lot of trouble carrying out your work. Just let me go and I'll just get out of your hair if you can just release me. And surprisingly to me, anyway, they agreed and they essentially kicked him out.
6: So in the initial contact with you, he used a pseudonym, Red Bull, but he eventually revealed his real name, which is?
7: Mohammed Muzahir. And in fact, I visited Mohammed in India after his return from the compound, before we published our article, and interviewed him there and talked with him at length about whether he wanted to reveal this name publicly. And he very clearly decided that he did, that he wanted to show his face. He actually appeared in a video we made as well. And that's because he wants to inspire people to fight these criminal organizations, to stand up for themselves as he did. And he wants to do that with his own name and face. That was his choice. It, of course, came with risks that haunt me even now. But, you know, it was, I think, a very brave thing to do. And he is, in fact, a remarkable person, one of the most incredible sources I've ever had the opportunity to work with.
6: Well, let me reintroduce you. If you're just joining us, my guest is Andy Greenberg, a senior writer for Wired magazine. The article that he wrote about the scam we've been discussing is titled, "He Leaked the Secrets of a Southeast Asia Scam Compound, Then He Had to Get Out Alive." We'll be right back after a short break. This is Fresh Air.
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6: This is Fresh Air. Let's get back to my interview with Andy Greenberg, a senior writer for Wired magazine. He covers hacking, cybersecurity, and surveillance. So I want to talk with you about cybersecurity and the ability of countries to hack into our infrastructure. When the U.S. started bombing Iran and it was clear we're at war, one of my first thoughts was, there goes our water, there goes our electric grid, because we know those are hackable. We know that Iran has already done some hacking. We know that their allies, like North Korea, Russia, they have the capacity to hack us. And you wrote an incredible story about a cyber war game involving China. So let me just ask you first, like, what do you think Iran's capabilities of hacking our infrastructure are right now? And have they already made inroads into that?
7: So in May of this year, the Cybersecurity and Infrastructure Security Agency, the kind of federal cyber defense agency, warned that Iranian hackers in the midst of this war begun by the U.S. were retaliating by targeting American critical infrastructure, and specifically these industrial control systems, which is a kind of technology that bridges the gap between kind of like digital computers and physical equipment, including in places like power grids and manufacturing and water utilities as well. And then in August, we began to see that a handful of water utilities in Minnesota were being attacked, and it wasn't clear who was behind it, but then the attacks began to spread, eventually to 11 other states. The New York Times was the first to report that, it was Iranian hackers who officials suspected were carrying this out. We at Wired obtained a water utility industry memo that linked those attacks to the earlier warning from the Cybersecurity and Infrastructure Security Agency, confirming that, yes, this was Iran carrying out this unprecedented wave of cyber attacks against American water utilities. I mean, we've never seen anything quite like this, and it has now hit more than 100 U.S. water utilities. In fact, the Center for Strategic and International Studies did an analysis of all of these cyber attacks on U.S. water and found that only one utility in Georgia had really been affected to what it described as a medium degree. And that meant that it had lost water pressure. It had had to tell its customers that they needed to boil their water because there was a risk of contamination. In other cases, most of these utilities actually just lost the ability to send commands to their equipment. They lost control temporarily. They were shut out. There was an outage. They recovered from it without any real risk to human beings.
6: So in August, you wrote a very alarming story about how China has already positioned itself inside American infrastructure. What do we know about what China has already done?
7: Well, to back up a bit, so in 2023, Microsoft and a group of U.S. federal agencies, including the National Security Agency, revealed that this Chinese hacker group called Volt Typhoon had broken into electric grid and telecommunications computer networks, mostly around military facilities in the continental U.S. and Guam. Now, this was very alarming because it seemed like, according to these government agencies and Microsoft, these Chinese hackers were pre-positioning, as they put it, planting malicious code, malware, that they could use at a time of their choosing to disrupt the electricity to military bases. And the theory that developed was that perhaps they were preparing for something like the Chinese invasion of Taiwan and wanted to be able to delay or disrupt a U.S. response to that invasion. And in fact, over the next year, it started to become clear that Volt Typhoon, this group of Chinese hackers, had actually broken into tons of civilian infrastructure as well. I spoke to the chief security officer of a utility in Littleton, Massachusetts, this town of like 10,000 people, and he had no idea why these Chinese military hackers would want to gain the ability to disrupt electric and water flow to his town. But the theory within the cybersecurity community has now adapted to become that China is trying to gain the ability to distract and disrupt not just the U.S. military, but U.S. society as a whole. That this could be a kind of preparation for a kind of catastrophic hacking of civilian infrastructure in the U.S. that would cause societal chaos, as many government officials and cybersecurity experts have described it to me.
6: So the people invited to participate in this war game were leaders of insurance companies, which struck you as a kind of strange group to be invited, and also made you think that this might be pretty boring, which it was not. But there was also a good reason for inviting insurance companies, which I'd like you to briefly explain.
7: Well, it turns out very often the victim of a cyber attack, their first call is to their insurance company, which then is, through that cyber insurance that they pay for, that unlocks the money that they then use to hire defenders and lawyers and incident responders. And so actually, cyber insurance firms are incredibly important in the response to these kinds of attacks.
6: So the war game raised the question of who do you tell? Like, if you're an insurance company and you have found out that 5,000, you know, water systems have been shut down, who do you tell and how does that reflect your values?
7: Well, I would say the real crux of this whole game was when the role players, these insurance executives, were asked, where are you going to send your money first? Who do you prioritize? Like, do you want to first remediate, you know, hospital towns to try to save human lives? Do you focus on your biggest customers because you have contracts with them and you're just legally obliged and through your business model obliged to help them first? You know, in this game, actually, military officials were telling the insurance executives, you actually have to help military bases first for our national security interests. To the credit of everyone in the room, all of these executives did say, at least initially, that they would focus on saving human lives. But then one executive did raise his hand and kind of say, I don't know if that's realistic. Like, we do have legal obligations to our customers, and I don't know if we can ignore the demands of the government and the military as they talk about our national strategic interest. And that meant perhaps sacrificing lives, American lives, to fulfill those other priorities. So it was a very sobering moment in this room.
6: It seems to me, and to so many people, that we're at a very frightening point in the development of AI and in hacking, where we're feeling increasingly vulnerable as individuals and as a country. What are you feeling now?
7: I think that, you know, having covered the cyber war in Ukraine, having written a book about catastrophic cyber attacks carried out by a Russian hacker group called Sandworm, I've just learned to live with this fear of cyber war among the many other catastrophes looming over American society. And it was only in a war game like the one that I attended with these insurance executives that it suddenly becomes real. And it is absolutely chilling to imagine the cascading effects of this and the ways that it would have very real victims, and that it's something that we are simply not prepared for.
6: Andy Greenberg, thank you so much.
7: Thank you, Terry. I appreciate the conversation.
6: Andy Greenberg is a senior writer for Wired Magazine and author of the forthcoming book, The Grayscale: True Stories of Hackers, Outlaws, and Vigilantes from the Online Underground. After we take a short break, Kevin Whitehead, our jazz historian, celebrates the centennial of John Coltrane's birth. This is Fresh Air.
12: Hi, I'm Leila Faldin from Morning Edition. The news, it's full of surprises. We may plan to cover one story, then at 3 a.m, we're scrambling to jump on a crisis on a whole different continent and completely changing the show. That's the news business. 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
6: This is Fresh Air. Tomorrow marks the 100th anniversary of John Coltrane's birth. He was one of the great jazz musicians of all time. Coltrane, the composer and bandleader, has been hugely influential right down to the revival of spiritual jazz in recent years. Jazz historian Kevin Whitehead says John Coltrane's greatest influence is as a virtuoso saxophonist whose every move has been transcribed, copied, and analyzed. For today's tribute, Kevin zeroes in on Coltrane, the saxophone improviser.

John Coltrane, 1960, on his blues, Mr. Day. It's filled with typical Coltrane gestures, the optimistic, upward-leaping phrases, the built-in repetitions, the way he balances long notes and fast phrases. Coltrane was one of jazz's all-time great practicers, which gave him a hard, majestic tone consistent all over the tenor saxophone's range and clean articulation at supersonic speed. He was a late bloomer, apprenticing in his 20s with Dizzy Gillespie and master saxophone technician Earl Bostic. We hear early glimmerings of Coltrane's mature tenor in 1954 when he backed his early sax idol Johnny Hodges, who taught him by example the value of a dramatic entrance. Here's Coltrane the sideman on Through for the Night.

In 1955, John Coltrane got his big break when Miles Davis hired him. The saxophonist played a lot of notes, while trumpeter Miles played famously few, and they tugged the music in opposite directions. Coltrane's next boss, pianist Thelonious Monk, played even fewer notes than Miles, but in this case, opposites attract. Monk and Coltrane sound like they approach the same musical problems from opposite directions. This is Monk's 1957, Trinkle Tinkle.

Monk also indulged Coltrane's penchant for long solos, which Miles discouraged. In this period, Coltrane would punctuate his improvisations with rapid up-and-down runs based on various scales. Critic Ira Gittler called those outbursts sheets of sound, one of the enduring jazz metaphors. In the late 50s, Coltrane practiced out of exercise books for the harp, an instrument where fast scalar runs are easy. Keep that in mind as John Coltrane plays Come Rain or Come Shine. Again, you hear him mix long tones and very short ones.

Now Coltrane became even more preoccupied with fast-moving chords. On his famous test piece, Giant Steps, the chords change on every beat while bouncing around three distantly related keys. Coltrane had practiced it thoroughly, but not with his band. In the studio, the great pianist Tommy Flanagan could barely keep up.

Miles Davis then advised Coltrane, when you squeeze in a whole bunch of chords like that, don't make the rhythm section track your every move. Keep their parts simpler. That was good advice. Coltrane had already been thinking about Indian classical music with fast, scale-oriented improvisations over slowly undulating backdrops.

the early 1960s, Coltrane formed a new quartet featuring McCoy Tyner's billowing piano and drummer Elvin Jones's wide, shambling beat. He took up the small, straight soprano saxophone, whose higher range and piercing tone helped him rise above the fray. And he underwent a spiritual awakening. You can hear all of that on Coltrane's tune Spiritual, based on a traditional melody. On soprano, he can sound both like he's hollering the blues and issuing a call to prayer.

Spiritual, recorded at the Village Vanguard in 1961, looks ahead to Coltrane's meditative suites like A Love Supreme. Playing high notes on soprano made Coltrane rethink the tenor's upward limits. On One Down, One Up from 1965, he volleys high and low phrases back and forth in dialogue with himself, sounding less like a singer than an impassioned preacher.

In John Coltrane's ecstatic final 2 years, he took LSD and took inspiration from his younger colleague Albert Ayler's heavier tone and vibrato. He formed a new quartet with his wife Alice Coltrane on piano. Live and on record, he surrounded them with extra players of uneven quality. But 5 months before his death from liver cancer in 1967, he recorded an ear-grabbing album of duets with drummer Rashid Ali called Interstellar Space. Coltrane cast down his thunderbolts faster than ever.

Since John Coltrane's death at 40, folks have speculated where his music might have gone next. He had discussed various possibilities with his wife, and the wildly orchestrated records Ellis Coltrane made a few years later may offer some clues. For me, it's enough to marvel at how steadily and quickly Coltrane advanced, constantly refining his saxophone style and technique alongside his composing and band leading and spiritual life and advocacy for younger colleagues. Amazing to me that he made all the varied records under his own name in just 10 years. He was a comet who lit up the sky.

Jazz historian Kevin Whitehead is the author of New Dutch Swing, Why Jazz, and Play the Way You Feel. Tomorrow marks the 100th anniversary of John Coltrane's birth. Tomorrow on Fresh Air, cybersecurity and AI safety concerns will likely be addressed at this week's meeting between President Trump and China's President Xi in Washington, D.C. We'll talk with Rush Doshi. He helped arrange summits between President Biden and Xi and just co-authored a report on China's cyber threat to America's critical networks. I hope you'll join us. To keep up with what's on the show and get highlights of our interviews, follow us on Instagram at NPR Fresh Air. Fresh Air's executive producer is Sam Brigger. Our technical director and engineer is Audrey Bentham. Our engineer today is Adam Staniszewski. Our interviews and reviews are produced and edited by Phyllis Myers, Anne-Marie Baldonado, Lauren Krenzel, Teresa Madden, Monique Nazareth, Thea Chaloner, Susan Yakundi, Anna Bauman, and Nico Gonzalez-Whistler. Our digital media producer is Molly C.V. Nesper. Roberta Shurrock directs the show. Our co-host is Tanya Mosley. I'm Terry Gross.

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1: This is Bird Note. In a salt marsh near San Francisco, a loud clatter erupts from the dense vegetation. These jolting notes, like a small engine cranking up, are the voice of a Ridgway's rail. The secretive bird peeks out from the edge of the marsh grass. First, the long red bill appears, followed by the cinnamon-colored breast and white-striped flanks. The rail takes a step forward on long yellow legs, revealing a stubby, upturned tail. Picture a slim, tawny chicken, but with the bill and legs of a sandpiper, and a singular voice to match its eccentric appearance. Once abundant around San Francisco Bay, the Ridgway's rail, formerly known as the California Clapper Rail, is today endangered. In the 19th century, unregulated hunting plundered the species. In the 20th century, rampant development reduced salt marsh habitat by 85%. But in the 21st century, the Ridgway's rail has allies. Restoration is underway to increase healthy salt marsh habitat for the scarce birds. Also, efforts to control the number of predatory cats are improving the chances for the Ridgway's rail to survive. You can see photos of this bird when you come to our website, birdnote.org. I'm Michael Stein. 18 times
2: 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I'm Nick Spitzer. 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
4: Temperatures close to 60 degrees right now. We'll have a chance of rain today, maybe a thunderstorm, with a high expected to be close to 70 degrees. For the rest of the week, it should be dry with overnight lows in the 50s with highs close to 70.
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0: 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I'm Steve Inskeep.
6: And I'm Leila Fadel. People with disabilities are hitting the trail like never before. That's because adaptive mountain bikes are getting a lot better. And because trail builders are recognizing they can make trails a lot more inclusive with just a little tweaking. KUER's Macy Lipkin reports from Utah.
7: Christy Prawl is, in a lot of ways, your typical Utah resident. She's always loved being outside, camping, hiking, teaching kids about nature. After she got a spinal cord injury while rock climbing, she wanted to get back on the trails.
8: We found like some outdoor, like more rugged wheelchairs, and we thought, okay, maybe that's what we're gonna have to do.
7: But a wheelchair wasn't enough to scratch the itch. Then she found out about adaptive mountain bikes from the National Ability Center in Park City.
8: I got to try out a few of their bikes, and then I realized, like, okay, this is the piece of equipment that I want to get.
7: These bikes can cost upwards of $15,000. Prawl got a partial grant and bought her own.
8: My bike gives me the freedom to go to those wild places, to do all of those things I used to do and all of those things that I love.
7: Adaptive bikes are technically not bicycles. They have three or four wheels. Most are hand cycles. They're often recumbent with an electric motor to help. Prawl relishes a challenge, but she needs to know how rideable a trail is before she goes alone.
8: I can't just like get up and walk over an obstacle or over a tree or something like that, or turn around.
7: Prawl says she's noticed a growing number of trails she can ride in recent years, like this one at Snow Basin that opened last fall.
9: We're going to be hitting Canyon Rim Trail. Trailhead's over there.
7: Three local adaptive sports organizations brought bikes for people to borrow.
9: Yahoo!
7: Adaptive mountain biking is growing in Utah. A new network designed for hand cycles opened in Moab last year. The Northern Utah Trail Fest recently added an adaptive race and fun ride to the event. The state is helping, too. It gave the nonprofit Mountain Trails Foundation a grant to figure out what different trails need to become adaptive friendly. Marshall Evans is working on that. He was a plumber before he was paralyzed in a side-by-side rollover.
10: Technology has absolutely equalized the disability as far as in my life for biking.
7: Adaptive bikes have gotten narrower, and Evans says the electric motors help people ride longer and keep up with friends. He says it's not hard to build trails he can ride.
10: For a little bit of effort, I can go ride the trail at speed, at the pace with all my buddies, rather than slamming on my brakes and causing a traffic jam.
7: Trails have to be wide enough, they can't tilt sideways too much, and obstacles and jumps have to fit two wheels. But he doesn't want them to be boring. At a nearby park, the group that made this route at Snow Basin is working on another. The late morning sun is strong, and it smells like dirt and freshly cut trees. Eden Valley Trails considers how different bikes will handle the routes they build. Justin Lindeen says everyone can enjoy the same paths.
11: Whether it's a flowy trail or a technical trail, it doesn't super matter as long as you have your mind on both goals.
7: Wider trails also make it easier for search and rescue crews to get somebody out. Cyclists have space to pass each other, and Lindeen says they hold up better over time.
11: It gives you the room to allow drainage properly and also to have machinery come in, whether it's weed eaters or a brush hog or something, and maintain the trail in the future.
7: He says trails that work for more people are better for everyone. For NPR News, I'm Macy Lipkin in Weber County, Utah.

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2: 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And you know who has strong feelings about that decision? Nicole's daughter. They talk about it on this week's show.
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0: 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Temperatures right now close to 60 degrees. We'll have a shower and thunderstorm chances for today. Hopefully not get as much rain as we got on Sunday. I don't think we're expecting that kind of rainfall. Temperatures today peaking near 70 degrees, but the rest of the week looks dry and cool. Overnight lows in the 50s, even getting below 50 later on this week.
1: 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I'm Leila Fadel.
2: And I'm Steve Inskeep. The White House has launched a 24/7 live stream on YouTube called Trump TV. The context is that the major TV networks are not carrying live coverage of White House events using what is known as pool video. It's part of their show of support against President Trump's attacks against three outlets for coverage he didn't like. This includes the White House's removal of CNN from the TV pool. NPR's Scott Newman reports on the latest of Trump's ongoing efforts to bypass traditional media.
3: Trump TV, launched Monday, was introduced with a slick promo that suggested the new YouTube channel is must-see TV.
4: So sorry.
3: Since then, it's been 24 hours a day of White House events and Trump rallies. Stephen Farnsworth, a political science professor at the University of Mary Washington, says this might be exciting for Trump's base, but probably not for anyone else.
5: I don't know that a large number of undecided voters or moderate voters or people not already in Trump's camp are going to say, I've got to tune in.
3: Democrats such as Arizona Senator Mark Kelly and California Governor Gavin Newsom immediately compared the channel to authoritarian governments' state-run media. In an email statement sent to NPR, a White House official said, quote, applying this logic, Mark Kelly's Twitter feed is state-run media for a party of radical socialists. The channel's launch follows an announcement last week by Trump that CNN, MS Now, and Politico would be barred from the White House. The president called the outlets fake news.
6: I cannot think that the timing is coincidental.
3: That's Jane Kirtley, professor of media ethics and law at the University of Minnesota. It can be a fine line between a channel that simply says this is what the administration is doing and one that is outright political propaganda, Kirtley says. She says having something that resembles an official government channel is problematic.
6: We in the United States are not used to having a government information channel. If you go to other countries where there is official state media, everybody understands what that is.
3: The outlets banned by Trump have filed a federal lawsuit against the action. And in solidarity, some media organizations, including NPR and Fox News, are also refusing to take audio, video, or photos from White House events until further notice. The White House is expected to respond to the lawsuit at a hearing this afternoon in U.S. District Court in Washington, D.C. The presiding judge was appointed by President Trump during his first term. Scott Newman, NPR News, Washington.
1: Ocean temperatures are abnormally hot this year. The prolonged heat is already damaging coral reefs. Reefs support the lives and livelihoods of hundreds of millions of people. NPR's Lauren Sommer traveled to one of the most pristine reefs in the world, where scientists are learning how to help reefs recover.
7: It's hard to find a coral reef that looks like it should. Worldwide, they've been hit by pollution and development. But there is an example 1,000 miles south of Hawaii. Palmyra Atoll is about as isolated as you can get in the Pacific Ocean. The islands themselves are tiny, but around them is clear turquoise water and a massive coral reef.
8: Just one of the most stunningly beautiful reefs you could ever imagine.
7: Joe Pollock works on coral science for the Nature Conservancy, a nonprofit conservation group that monitors the coral reefs at Palmyra Atoll.
8: This is one of my absolute favorite ones in the whole world.
7: Underwater, it's like being downtown during rush hour. Fish are everywhere. There's even a fish spa where big fish hang out and tiny fish clean their skin. And the corals are like the apartment buildings. Some have delicate branching arms. Others are shaped like massive fans.
8: Almost every last square inch is covered in live coral, so much to the point The corals are trying to grow over each other.
7: It looks like this because there's been very little human impact here. No one lives on Palmyra Atoll permanently. It's a U.S. National Wildlife Refuge. But that doesn't mean this reef is untouched.
8: Over here we can see just a massive dead skeleton that shows you what we lost.
7: In 2023, the ocean got extremely warm here for months, the kind of marine heat wave that's getting more intense with climate change. And many corals bleached, turning a stark white color.
8: It was devastating. You could feel in your body the suffering.
7: Bleached corals are starving and stressed. They can die if the heat lasts too long.
8: Honestly, I didn't know that it would bounce back.
7: But it did. We can see that just nearby.
8: All around is just an absolute sea of baby corals.
7: They look like little cauliflowers. Their parents are the ones that survived that bleaching event 3 years ago. Pollock says it shows the reef is recovering well. And around the world, you don't see this very often. One of the reasons it's happening here is actually the fish.
8: Yeah, so we can see whole schools of parrotfish just munching, munch and munch and munch.
7: These brightly colored parrotfish nibble the reef constantly, eating the algae growing on the surface. Back on land, Pollock explains why that's so crucial. After a bleaching event, there's a lot of open real estate on a reef, and algae is the first to move in.
8: The algae will come in, they'll take over, and it'll be really, really difficult for the coral to get even a little toehold back into where they used to be living.
7: But here at Palmyra, the parrotfish keep that algae in check, which gives baby coral a chance to find a spot to live and grow. The lessons learned here are now being used around the world. Coral restoration projects are starting to restore both the corals and the animals that eat the algae. Like in Florida, where conservation groups are releasing Caribbean king crabs to help protect the corals they're putting back.
8: What Palmyra is showing us is that actions that communities take locally can have a major impact on the trajectories of their reefs.
7: Still, the climate is changing rapidly. Studies show that if humans keep burning fossil fuels, temperatures will be too hot for most reefs by the end of the century. Pollock says coral restoration is about buying time for reefs until humans can get climate change under control.
8: Given the value of coral reefs, right, given the fact that they support nearly a billion people's lives and livelihoods around this earth, it's far too soon to give up.
7: This year will be another test for reefs. Ocean temperatures set a record worldwide this summer, and coral bleaching is already underway. Lauren Sommer, NPR News.
1: That story was supported by a grant from the Pulitzer Center. It's Morning Edition from NPR News. I'm Leila Fadel.
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0: And thanks for joining us on this Wednesday morning. We're looking for shower and thunderstorm chances today. Nothing substantial like we got on Sunday. That's not in the forecast. High today near 70 degrees. This is WYSO Yellow Springs.
1: Good morning. Early voting is underway, and an NPR PBS News Mayor's poll shows voters favor Democrats on the economy, foreign policy, even immigration. Details on Morning Edition from NPR News. A court hearing comes today on the president's ban of news outlets he doesn't like. I'm Leila Fadel.
2: And I'm Steve Inskeep. Journalists say they're punished for their coverage. Trump says he is doing that, and Justice Department lawyers seek to justify it. Also, the administration kicked what it called phantoms out of Obamacare. What steps did it take to make sure they weren't real people? It's Wednesday, September 23rd. This day in 1846, the astronomer Johann Galle discovered Neptune almost exactly where the planet was mathematically predicted to be. The news is next.
10: Live from NPR News in Washington, I'm Korva Coleman. China's top leader Xi Jinping will meet President Trump tomorrow in Washington. NPR's Emily Fang reports their meeting comes at a crucial time for both men.
11: For China, the priority here is to keep the U.S. pacified without committing to anything. For the U.S., there's been an overall lack of direction in the Trump administration's approach to China this term, says Eli Ratner, a former Assistant Secretary of Defense in the Biden administration.
12: They have moved away from that declaratory policy around seeing China as the dominant strategic competitor. They have unwound some of the traditional support that we've had toward Taiwan and other allies and partners.
11: A senior administration official said Trump will personally meet Xi on the tarmac at Joint Base Andrews as he arrives in the U.S., a sign of the importance of the visit to the president. Emily Fang, NPR News, Washington.
10: A federal judge holds a hearing today on three media organizations' lawsuit against the federal government. CNN, MS Now, and Politico want to overturn President Trump's ban on their reporting from the White House. They say it is a blatant violation of the First Amendment. They and other media organizations, including NPR and Fox News, are refusing to take audio, video, or photos from White House events until further notice. NPR's David Folkenflik says the Justice Department complained about news coverage the Trump administration found unflattering and did not like.
13: The Justice Department referred to White House memos on this, saying that they were upset over coverage of the White House ballroom construction. They were upset about the reports of depletion of ammunition during the war against Iran. They were upset, for example, about coverage of the Republican midterm convention in Dallas, saying that it was unpopular and hadn't gone well. They said these things jeopardize national security and spread falsehoods.
10: NPR's David Folkenflik reporting. Voters are less confident that the U.S. Postal Service will deliver mail-in ballots on time this year than they were in 2024. That's according to the latest NPR PBS Marist poll. NPR's Hansi Lo Wang reports.
14: Compared to 2 years ago, the share of registered voters who say they are confident or very confident that the U.S. Postal Service will deliver mail-in ballots and other election mail on time has dropped 13 percentage points. It's now down to 58% of voters. That's according to an NPR PBS News Marist poll conducted this month, just as the Supreme Court blocked the Trump administration from using USPS to restrict mail-in voting for the midterm election. We should note USPS is a financial support of NPR. The Postal Service is now expected to keep delivering election mail as originally planned. In a statement, USPS says misinformation may have had an impact on public sentiment, and that it has delivered more than 200 million pieces of election mail this year with an on-time score of close to 98%. Anzi Luong, NPR News.
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0: 604 at 91.3 WYSO, fact-based journalism in service of democracy. Good morning, I'm Mike Fraser, live here on WYSO. Some hemp businesses that have been fighting the state over tougher regulations that were passed after voters legalized marijuana in 2023, say there's a double standard in place in Ohio. They say their businesses are being targeted while dispensaries backed by publicly traded corporations, which they call Big Marijuana, are operating under different rules. State House correspondent Karen Kessler reports.
16: Wesley Bryant runs companies that manufacture hemp and distribute craft beverages. He says some hemp businesses did an investigation and found the state is using rules created in Senate Bill 56 to go after them, but the marijuana dispensaries are allowed to sell products with higher concentrations of THC as approved by voters in 2023's Issue 2.
17: I don't accept the idea that one group of businesses gets the full weight of the government brought down on them while the other group gets a different standard. And neither should any small business owner in Ohio.
16: A spokesperson for the Ohio Department of Commerce, which includes the Division of Cannabis Control, wrote in a statement that Issue 2 did not legalize intoxicating hemp, so the agency's role is only on marijuana regulation. Karen Kassler at the Ohio Public Radio State House News Bureau.
0: In other news, the University of Dayton's Welcome Stadium will host the Food Bank Inc.'s largest mass food distribution of the year tomorrow. This free distribution will run from 10 a.m. to noon. Fresh produce, chicken drumsticks, and other products will be available. Five Rivers Health Centers will also be on site with a mobile health clinic offering free flu vaccines, blood pressure screenings, A1C tests, and assistance establishing primary care. Event sponsor CareSource will also provide dental hygiene products to Montgomery County residents. All visitors are encouraged to enter the drive-up distribution site using entrance B on Edwin C. Moses Boulevard. The lineup will begin at 9 a.m. on the left side of UD Arena. Coming up on the morning edition here on WYSO, we will look at, we'll speak with a political commentator about what Republicans should do about their party's poor poll numbers, and we'll look at some of those poor poll numbers coming up next. Temperatures right now around 60 degrees, some drizzle in parts of our area right now with a chance of showers and maybe a thunderstorm this afternoon and later this morning as well. Not expecting anything substantial like we got Sunday night, looking for high today in the mid-60s. Rain chances continue into this evening, a low in the upper 50s. Things will finally dry out for a longer period of time. We'll still have some fall-like temperatures, though, for the end of the week and for this upcoming weekend.
1: 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I'm Leila Faldin.
2: 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Earlier this

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2: 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Still a quiet traffic morning, an accident reported in Huber Heights on Old Troy Pike at Powell Road. Some drizzle possible this morning as temperatures near 60 degrees. We're looking for showers and thunderstorms as a possibility this afternoon and this evening. It's not a big chance, but it's there. A high in the mid-60s, rain chances wrap up tonight, and the rest of the week will be cool and dry.
0: 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I'm Leila Fadel.
3: And I'm Steve Inskeep. The White House has launched a 24/7 live stream on YouTube called Trump TV. The context is that the major TV networks are not carrying live coverage of White House events using what is known as pool video. It's part of their show of support against President Trump's attacks against three outlets for coverage he didn't like. This includes the White House's removal of CNN from the TV pool. NPR's Scott Newman reports on the latest of Trump's ongoing efforts to bypass traditional media.
4: Trump TV, launched Monday, was introduced with a slick promo that suggested the new YouTube channel is must-see TV.
5: So sorry.
4: Since then, it's been 24 hours a day of White House events and Trump rallies. Stephen Farnsworth, a political science professor at the University of Mary Washington, says this might be exciting for Trump's base, but probably not for anyone else.
6: I don't know that a large number of undecided voters or moderate voters or people not already in Trump's camp are going to say, I've got to tune in.
4: Democrats such as Arizona Senator Mark Kelly and California Governor Gavin Newsom immediately compared the channel to authoritarian government's state-run media. In an email statement sent to NPR, a White House official said, quote, applying this logic, Mark Kelly's Twitter feed is state-run media for a party of radical socialists. The channel's launch follows an announcement last week by Trump that CNN, MS Now, and Politico would be barred from the White House. The president called the outlets fake news.
7: I cannot think that the timing is coincidental.
4: That's Jane Kirtley, professor of media ethics and law at the University of Minnesota. It can be a fine line between a channel that simply says this is what the administration is doing and one that is outright political propaganda, Kirtley says. She says having something that resembles an official government channel is problematic.
7: We in the United States are not used to having a government information channel. If you go to other countries where there is official state media, everybody understands what that is.
4: The outlets banned by Trump have filed a federal lawsuit against the action. And in solidarity, some media organizations, including NPR and Fox News, are also refusing to take audio, video, or photos from White House events until further notice. The White House is expected to respond to the lawsuit at a hearing this afternoon in U.S. District Court in Washington, D.C. The presiding judge was appointed by President Trump during his first term. Scott Newman, NPR News, Washington.
0: Ocean temperatures are abnormally hot this year. The prolonged heat is already damaging coral reefs. Reefs support the lives and livelihoods of hundreds of millions of people. NPR's Lauren Sommer traveled to one of the most pristine reefs in the world, where scientists are learning how to help reefs recover.
5: It's hard to find a coral reef that looks like it should. Worldwide, they've been hit by pollution and development. But there is an example 1,000 miles south of Hawaii. Palmyra Atoll is about as isolated as you can get in the Pacific Ocean. The islands themselves are tiny, but around them is clear turquoise water and a massive coral reef.
8: Just one of the most stunningly beautiful reefs you could ever imagine.
5: Joe Pollack works on coral science for the Nature Conservancy, a nonprofit conservation group that monitors the coral reefs at Palmyra Atoll.
8: This is one of my absolute favorite ones in the whole world.
5: Underwater, it's like being downtown during rush hour. Fish are everywhere. There's even a fish spa where big fish hang out and tiny fish clean their skin. And the corals are like the apartment buildings. Some have delicate branching arms. Others are shaped like massive fans.
8: Almost every last square inch is covered in live coral, so much to the point the corals are trying to grow over each other.
5: It looks like this because there's been very little human impact here. No one lives on Palmyra Atoll permanently. It's a U.S. National Wildlife Refuge. But that doesn't mean this reef is untouched.
8: Over here we can see just a massive dead skeleton that shows you what we lost.
5: In 2023, the ocean got extremely warm here for months, the kind of marine heat wave that's getting more intense with climate change. And many corals bleached, turning a stark white color.
8: It was devastating. You could feel in your body the suffering.
5: Bleached corals are starving and stressed. They can die if the heat lasts too long.
8: Honestly, I didn't know that it would bounce back.
5: But it did. We can see that just nearby.
8: All around is just an absolute sea of baby corals.
5: They look like little cauliflowers. Their parents are the ones that survived that bleaching event 3 years ago. Pollack says it shows the reef is recovering well. And around the world, you don't see this very often. One of the reasons it's happening here is actually the fish.
8: Yeah, so we can see whole schools of parrotfish just munching, munch and munch and munch.
5: These brightly colored parrotfish nibble the reef constantly, eating the algae growing on the surface. Back on land, Pollack explains why that's so crucial. After a bleaching event, there's a lot of open real estate on a reef, and algae is the first to move in.
8: The algae will come in, they'll take over, and it'll be really, really difficult for the coral to get even a little toehold back into where they used to be living.
5: But here at Palmyra, the parrotfish keep that algae in check, which gives baby coral a chance to find a spot to live and grow. The lessons learned here are now being used around the world. Coral restoration projects are starting to restore both the corals and the animals that eat the algae, like in Florida, where conservation groups are releasing Caribbean king crabs to help protect the corals they're putting back.
8: What Palmyra is showing us is that actions that communities take locally can have a major impact on the trajectories of their reefs.
5: Still, the climate is changing rapidly. Studies show that if humans keep burning fossil fuels, temperatures will be too hot for most reefs by the end of the century. Pollack says coral restoration is about buying time for reefs until humans can get climate change under control.
8: Given the value of coral reefs, right, given the fact that they support nearly a billion people's lives and livelihoods around this earth, it's far too soon to give up.
5: This year will be another test for reefs. Ocean temperatures set a record worldwide this summer, and coral bleaching is already underway. Lauren Sommer, NPR News.
0: That story was supported by a grant from the Pulitzer Center. It's Morning Edition from NPR News. I'm Leila Fadel.
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9: I'm Jason Menendez, host of BBC NewsHour. Today, as Donald Trump prepares to host Xi Jinping in Washington, we'll hear from Inner Mongolia, where China's powering ahead with its own giant AI data centers. Also, the extraordinary feats of speed cubers.
2: Those stories and more world news this morning at 9 during the BBC NewsHour here on WISOW. Some hemp businesses are claiming a double standard in terms of regulations. We'll have that story in a few minutes here on WISOW. Also, another mass food distribution is coming up. Temperatures around 60 degrees right now with a drizzle in a few places. We're looking for rain chances today, maybe a thunderstorm, but nothing substantial like we got on Sunday evening with a high today in the mid-60s. Rain chances wrap up tonight, and the rest of the week should be dry and cool. This is WISO Yellow Springs.
0: Good morning. Early voting is underway, and an NPR PBS News Mayor's poll shows voters favor Democrats on the economy, foreign policy, even immigration. Details on Morning Edition from NPR News. A court hearing comes today on the president's ban of news outlets he doesn't like. I'm Leila Faldin.
3: And I'm Steve Inskeep. Journalists say they're punished for their coverage. Trump says he is doing that, and Justice Department lawyers seek to justify it. Also, the administration kicked what it called phantoms out of Obamacare. What steps did it take to make sure they weren't real people? It's Wednesday, September 23rd. This day in 1846, the astronomer Johann Galle discovered Neptune almost exactly where the planet was mathematically predicted to be. The news is next.
10: Live from NPR News in Washington, I'm Korva Coleman. Iran says it met with a U.S. delegation on the sidelines of the United Nations General Assembly and that Qatar served as the mediator. This meeting followed President Trump's address to the U.N. body. That's where he threatened that he could, quote, annihilate Iran if a deal is not reached. NPR's Hadil Al-Shelchi has more.
11: Iranian Foreign Ministry spokesperson Esmail Boqaei called the meeting with the U.S., quote, an interaction used to convey Iran's conditions, according to Iranian state media. Those conditions, he said, included halting of U.S. hostilities, an end to the U.S. naval blockade, and the release of Iranian funds. President Trump said earlier Tuesday that U.S. envoys met with Iranian officials for 3 hours. He said Iran must decide whether it will agree to a deal or face, quote, obliteration. The U.S. Special Envoy Steve Witkoff, who has been leading talks with Iran, said he felt, quote, very good following the meeting. Hadil Al-Shalchi, NPR News, Istanbul.
10: Chinese leader Xi Jinping is now heading toward the United States. It's his first state visit to the U.S. in more than a decade. NPR's Jennifer Pak reports from Beijing.
12: President Xi heads to Washington with Taiwan trade and tech expected to be high on his agenda. The last time Xi met Trump in May, they agreed to more stability. American studies scholar Wu Xingbo at Shanghai's Fudan University says it was the warmest he's seen U.S.-China relations in years. But since then, he says, things have been fragile.
13: In the last several months, the U.S. had continued to contain and pressure China.
12: Like imposing extra tariffs, blacklisting more Chinese firms, and banning new imports of Chinese humanoid robots. This visit then, says Wu, is more about building mutual trust. Jennifer Pak, NPR News, Beijing.
10: The Trump administration is canceling the health insurance for 760,000 phantom enrollees on healthcare.gov. NPR's Selena Simmons-Duffin reports the government is providing few details about how it determined the health plans were not legitimate.
14: Trump administration officials explained in a press conference that they suspected fraudster brokers had signed up people who weren't eligible or who didn't even know they had been signed up. The fight against fraudulent brokers has been going on for years, says Cynthia Cox of the nonprofit health research organization KFF, but she questioned this approach.
15: There could have been collateral damage here.
14: If someone didn't file a claim, she points out, they might have just been healthy. And if they didn't respond to the notice in time, they might have just missed it. The Centers for Medicare and Medicaid Services did not respond to NPR's questions by airtime about what happens if there were mistakes and people had their plans canceled in error. Selena Simmons-Duffin, NPR News, Washington.
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2: 804 at 91.3 WYSO, fact-based journalism in service of democracy. Good morning, I'm Mike Fraser, live here on WYSO. Some hemp businesses that have been fighting the state over tougher regulations that were passed after voters legalized marijuana in 2023 say there's a double standard in place in Ohio. They say their businesses are being targeted while dispensaries backed by publicly traded corporations, which they call Big Marijuana, are operating under different rules. State House correspondent Karen Kassler reports.
17: Wesley Bryant runs companies that manufacture hemp and distribute craft beverages. He says some hemp businesses did an investigation and found the state is using rules created in Senate Bill 56 to go after them, but the marijuana dispensaries are allowed to sell products with higher concentrations of THC as approved by voters in 2023's Issue 2.
18: I don't accept the idea that one group of businesses gets the full weight of the government brought down on them while the other group gets a different standard. And neither should any small business owner in Ohio.
17: A spokesperson for the Ohio Department of Commerce, which includes the Division of Cannabis Control, wrote in a statement that Issue 2 did not legalize intoxicating hemp, so the agency's role is only on marijuana regulation. Karen Kassler at the Ohio Public Radio State House News Bureau.
2: University of Dayton's Welcome Stadium will host the Food Bank Inc.'s largest mass food distribution of the year, and that'll be tomorrow. This free distribution will be from 10 a.m. to noon. Fresh produce, chicken drumsticks, and other products will be available. Five Rivers Health Centers will also be on site with a mobile health clinic offering free flu vaccines, blood pressure screenings, A1C tests, and assistance establishing primary care. Event sponsor CareSource will also provide dental hygiene products to Montgomery County residents. All visitors are encouraged to drive to enter the drive-up distribution site through entrance B on Edwin C. Moses Boulevard. And that lineup begins at 9 a.m. on the left side of UD Arena. The Dayton Dragons are celebrating a big off-the-field win. It finished the 2026 season with one of the highest home game attendance in the minor league. According to the team, it averaged almost 8,000 fans per home game. It's the fifth straight year the Dragons have finished among the top three teams across all levels of minor league baseball. There are 120 teams in the league. The Dayton Dragons are the affiliate of the Cincinnati Reds and play 66 home games at Day Era Ballpark. They are owned and operated by Diamond Baseball Holdings. How Trump's bad poll numbers could be weighing on Republicans running for office this fall. A few stories on that coming up. Temperatures around 60 degrees right now with some drizzle possible this morning and then showers and thunderstorms possible later this afternoon and this evening with temperatures peaking in the mid-60s. Rain chances should wrap up tonight.
0: It's Morning Edition from NPR News. I'm Leila Fadel.
3: And I'm Steve Inskeep. Earlier this month, the president asked voters to pretend he is on the ballot. Latest NPR PBS News Marist poll out today shows voters are doing that.
0: Though maybe not in the way he was hoping. The poll finds Democrats have a 12-point advantage over Republicans when it comes to who voters want to represent them in Congress, and many say they're voting in opposition to Trump.
3: The survey also finds voters think Democrats would be better at handling top issues like the economy. NPR's Stephen Fowler has been digging into the results. Stephen, good morning.
19: Good morning.
3: Okay, so how is the president, his presence on the scene, shaping voter preferences?
19: Well, here's where I do the obligatory boilerplate reference to the midterm being a referendum on the party in power and Trump being in power. People aren't happy with how things are going, which is not a surprise. But it was surprising to me just how intense and immovable this displeasure seems to be. And it's also surprising at how much people do say that Trump is actually influencing their party choice.
3: Okay, let's talk about that influence. I guess you would expect Democrats to say they're voting against Trump and Republicans to be voting for Trump. Is that how it's working out?
19: Sort of. Overall, 45% of voters say their choice is against Trump. That's most Democrats and just over half of independents.

0: This is 91.3 WYSO Yellow Springs. We are listener supported and community owned, serving Southwest Ohio. Good morning. The first full day of fall today. I guess I spoke too soon yesterday, Mike. Because it was the equinox was at 8 something last night. I'm your host, Evan Miller, for Midday Music, coming up next here on WYSO and Novaphonic.fm. Mike Fraser is here for your Wednesday weather word.
1: And fall-like it is outside right now. Temperatures near 60, cloudy skies. We do have a possibility of some rain today. Maybe a thunderstorm. We're not expecting any severe weather like we had Sunday night. And the rain chances aren't very high. There's some rain right now in parts of northern and central Ohio that might affect some areas north of I-70 later today. But those rain chances will all wrap up by tonight. And looks to be dry for the rest of the week into this weekend with cool temperatures, too. So very fall-like weather for the next couple of days. That sounds okay.
0: That sounds okay.
1: Okay?
0: Okay.
1: Okay.
0: Thanks, Mike.
1: You betcha.
0: Music on the way. It's 11:01.
2: Live from NPR News in Washington, I'm Korva Coleman. Iran's president has delivered his address at the UN General Assembly in New York. Iranian President Masoud Pezeshkian claims his country has been victimized by terrorism. He rebutted claims made by President Trump, who addressed the UN yesterday. Speaking through an interpreter, Pezeshkian talked about Iran and its nuclear program.
3: We will not bow our head and give up the right that is inherently ours. We say it clearly. No nuclear weapons and no limitations to peaceful nuclear technology. Our peace will not come in the field of battle. But they must give the needed security to the people and nation of Iran.
2: He also held up pictures of school children who died in an airstrike on a school on the first day of the war. OpenAI is calling for the U.S. to lead in setting global AI safety standards. NPR's John Ruich reports several AI industry leaders will brief the U.N. Security Council today.
4: OpenAI is releasing its proposal at a time of intense debate about how to regulate artificial intelligence after a string of incidents that have raised concern about the technology. It says international safety and security standards are key to answering the question, what does good look like in the mitigation of catastrophic AI risk? AI companies and labs have to take accountability for developing AI safely, it says, but standards will help more stakeholders have a say in how AI evolves. OpenAI says the United States should lead an effort with other countries to develop technical standards for the most cutting-edge artificial intelligence, including for recursive self-improvement, or AI building AI, which many believe could lead to the technology spiraling out of human control. John Ruich, NPR News.
2: The Justice Department alleges the White House stripped three major U.S. news outlets of press credentials because they revealed national security secrets or spread inaccurate information. The Trump administration made its case ahead of a hearing in federal court later today. As NPR's David Folkenflik reports, CNN, MS Now, and Politico filed suit alleging this violated the First Amendment.
5: The White House sent letters Tuesday to the outlets, citing coverage of such matters as the White House ballroom renovations, the depletion of munitions in the war against Iran, and assessments that the midterm convention in Dallas was a dud. The news organizations acknowledge there is no absolute right to White House passes, but they say once that privilege is granted, the president cannot punish them because he simply doesn't like the ensuing coverage. They also cite due process protections in the Constitution. They had no warning or way to appeal the decision. The White House now says they have till Friday to make their case. David Folkenflik, NPR News.
2: And you're listening to NPR News from Washington. The U.S. Supreme Court will, for the third time, take up a congressional redistricting map in Missouri. Lower court federal judges have approved a new map that favors Republican candidates in the midterm election. But the high court has refused to agree, and it has deferred to the Missouri State Supreme Court. The Missouri State Supreme Court has blocked the redistricted map from being used in this year's midterm elections. 5 years ago, there were only a handful of programs in the United States that sent unarmed responders, such as mental health clinicians, to certain 911 calls instead of police officers. NPR's Meg Anderson reports These programs are now in almost 100 cities.
6: Every day, unarmed responders in Durham, North Carolina, are resolving certain 911 calls instead of police officers. Things like panhandling and trespassing. Those responders say people still need help with bigger problems like homelessness and drug addiction. Mariela Ruiz Angel, a researcher at Georgetown University, says this tension is playing out across the country.
7: In 2020, that was not the call to action. The call to action was, we don't want another George Floyd situation to happen.
6: She says these programs eventually face a choice. Should they keep managing immediate crises or try to tackle their root causes? In Durham, the city recently launched an initiative to connect people more deeply to resources like medical care and housing. Meg Anderson, NPR News.
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0: Sounds familiar around the village of Yellow Springs. Mojo Power there from their album It's About Time. That's Drive Your Funky Soul. And from elsewhere in the world, over on the West Coast, Georgia Ann Muldrow starting our first hour of the day with the title track to her album from, over a decade ago now, Seeds. 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Good morning to you on this Wednesday. I'm your host, Evan Miller. Happy to be here with you. Lots of music on the way to you for this Wednesday. Speaking of music and speaking of the sounds we just heard, you can hear both of those acts and so much more for the low, low price of free this weekend here in the village of Yellow Springs as part of Revival, a celebration of American music. Great series of events happening in the village here this Friday, Saturday, and Sunday. Indoor and outdoor at the Bryan Center here in Yellow Springs. I have with me in studio a member of Village Council and by turn the council liaison to the Village Public Arts and Culture Commission, who's putting all of this together, Carmen Brown. Welcome.
1: Hello.
0: Let's get you the right mic. There it is.
1: Hello.
0: Thank you so much.
1: Absolutely.
0: So, villagers with some years in the books perhaps might recognize this event looking a lot like the Blues Fest of yore, which is a little bit pre my time here, but I've heard much conversation and remembering about Blues Fest in years past.
1: Absolutely.
0: And this is a tribute to those days.
1: Yeah.
0: Perhaps.
1: Yeah, I would say so. I think that a lot of us, I mean, me, have a little bit of nostalgia poisoning, I guess, for some of the events that we had in the community, you know, back in the day. But definitely, Blues Fest is among the most, you know, the most missed and celebrated, for sure.
0: For those that don't know what that event was, can you give us the rundown of
1: sure.
0: what the Blues
1: so
0: Fest was?
1: So it started in 1991 as a senior project from a student at Antioch College named John Sims, who went on to be a wonderful creative and beautiful artist in his own right. It was a senior project, African-American Cultural Week. There were multiple events throughout the village. There were workshops on music, workshops on history. There were there were meetings at the AME church.
0: Oh yeah, the AME church.
1: different gospel groups were brought to town, and it kind of culminated into a concert on the weekend. So initially 91, and then 97, I think, is when the first actual Blues Fest was, and that was organized by someone that was very close with John when he was a student at Antioch, Bill Chappelle, and then another community member, Faith Patterson. And those two, along with some other community members, were really instrumental in the music and the concert festival portion of the AACW Blues Fest.
0: And music held at least one time, or at least at one point, over at the amphitheater on Antioch's campus.
1: The Bill Goodman Amphitheater. Yeah, absolutely. That's where they were held.
0: I just saw somebody on somewhere on Facebook the other day did like a little, like, they took one of those little drones through and did like a fly around of the amphitheater.
1: I saw that.
0: That was fun.
1: It
0: looks cool.
1: Yeah.
0: I would have loved to see it in its less graffiti to say, maybe.
1: Less viney state.
0: Yeah. As many events do in all sorts of places, but certainly here in Yellow Springs, things come in waves. They come and go. Blues Fest hasn't happened in a little while for, I'm sure,
1: 10 years, 16,
0: a variety of reasons.
1: Yeah. Mm-hmm.
0: That certainly doesn't mean that there's been nothing happening in the village or no desire to bring something like that back because now here is this this weekend.
1: Yeah. Initially, this concert was supposed to be a signature concert celebrating the 250th anniversary of the founding of our country.
0: Yes.
1: 4th of July signature concert. Council pulled aside, you know, we put aside some money for it. And it was kind of my idea and my hope to have it on the 4th of July. But then I spoke with staff members for the village and they were like, hey, so this is a lot.
0: some other stuff going on.
1: There's like the parade. I mean, all the things.
0: Yeah.
1: And I'm like, well, it's super patriotic of me to want to have. And they're like, yeah. And also, please. And so, thinking about, about a concert that was really, or a festival that celebrated the roots of American music. And I mean, when I think about that, I think about what made the music what it is. I think about why you can take any old-time bluegrass song and just, like, pop it on 12-bar blues.
0: Yeah.
1: And it's, like, the very, very, very similar, and it's interchangeable. I started thinking about why that was and started thinking about, we all know the region of Appalachia, right?
0: Yes.
1: Like, it's like Appalachia. Very generic, because what we had were Irish, Scottish, Italian, Welsh, German, and recently so-called emancipated Black people from the South all together operating and, trying to survive under the same classist system, an oppressive system. And so that's my take on why the music works so well together, is because it was almost an impossibility for it not to. And I'm going off on a tangent.
0: Well, and it makes sense that, you can refer to a lot of this as roots music. They're all, branching off in different directions, but they're pulling from the same thing.
1: Absolutely.
0: You can, there's many threads floating through all of this that are...
1: That's why we got Shaboozy.
0: Yeah, exactly. That is precisely why.
1: How we got Shaboozy.
0: It's one of the many things that makes American music such a special thing. We planted seeds long, long ago that, bloomed into so many different kinds of things, but you can still trace it back to the beginning if
1: Absolutely.
0: You want to.
1: Absolutely.
0: So, lots of familiar faces around the village. If you are a music fan in town, I'm certain you've seen many of these folks floating around for many years, covering lots of musical ground this weekend.
1: Absolutely. So we got, Sharon Lane and Danny Sowers.
0: Yes.
1: Mojo Power, which we just heard from. Mm-hmm. Tony Houston, Primetime Blues Band. Phil's big ass brass band. Eric Henry.
0: Yes.
1: Your
0: WYSO's very own Eric
1: very
0: Henry.
1: Own, right. Jeff Howald, Mark Babb, and George Bird. George Bird is from Wilmington. Just masterful guitar player and stage presence, charisma like no other, kind of great American songbook, American classic stuff, but he's pretty brilliant.
0: And you have the lion's share of this is all on Saturday,
1: Out
0: on the lawn, indoors on Friday.
1: Right.
0: We're kind of focusing on one thing, one person in particular.
1: Yeah. So on Friday, doors kind of open at 5. At 5:30, we're going to welcome Joe Zavan Johnson. He has tracked the roots of the banjo from West Africa, to the United States and his influence on American music. He is studying ethnomusicology. He's a PhD candidate at University of Indiana, Bloomington, multi-instrumentalist. He's catalog music for the Library of Congress. He actually used to work at Ellie's Restaurant inside the Mills Park Hotel. That's when I met him and was incredibly, I think that I was listening to Fela Kuti while we were cleaning up, and he was like, oh, Fela. And he starts like fingering the sax, and the trombone's like, what? And he was like, oh, yeah, I've been playing since I was like a baby. So brilliant. And he's going to come and give us a proper lecture and then play his banjo.
0: Give us the roots.
1: The rundown, right.
0: Of the banjo.
1: Absolutely.
0: Which is, if you don't know the real African roots of the banjo people, you should learn, because you might think you know what the banjo is.
1: Yeah.
0: And why it is, but you might not.
1: Yeah, right. Precisely.
0: There's a lot going on there. It's traveled very far to get to here.
1: Yes, indeed.
0: So that starts at 5 o'clock. That's critically inside. The John Bryan Center.
1: In the gym.
0: Which is, if you don't know where the John Bryan Center is, forget if you're from outside the village and you hear John Bryan and you're like, that's the park. That's not where you're going. It's right in the middle of town. It's where the skate park is and the village offices and the police station.
1: 100 Dayton Street.
0: Yeah, it's right in the middle of town. Big lawn outside where the rest of the event will be the rest of the weekend. You can't miss it. So that starts at 5 o'clock on Friday with a presentation from Joseph and a performance and Q&A. That's good.
1: Yeah, absolutely.
0: Yeah. And Saturday and Sunday, but we'll get to Sunday here in a moment. Weather looking very nice for this weekend.
1: Like fall, even.
0: And thank God, because I can't do this
1: for anymore. Real.
0: I finally get to wear pants. I'm so happy. truly. So I'll be out there on the lawn feeling great on Saturday. Just a wealth of folks on Saturday that cover so many bases of American music, people that really know and respect the forms and the roots and where
1: absolutely
0: it's from and where to take it.
1: Absolutely.
0: Yes. There's one person from out of town I'll ask you about in a moment, but truly, like, if you haven't seen Sharon and Danny here in town, who are just gems of our...
1: Can we talk about Sharon's voice?
0: Yes.
1: Oh, my gosh.
0: So if you're a longtime WISO listener, I'm sure you already know about Sharon Lane. She's been around these halls many a time. Certainly, she's... I don't know if she's been in this building yet, actually, but right. The figurative WISO right. halls. Fixture in our area's musical community, and as well as Danny, and they have a regular Thursday night thing at Trail Town Tavern here in the village. You can see them at work with special guests every week on a Thursday night. It's nice in the warmer months. I can just be out and about. I can kind of hear it off in the distance from my place, and they do such a fine job as curators.
1: Absolutely.
0: It's nice to just cede the stage to them every
1: absolutely.
0: Once in a while. We have somebody on the way from the West Coast ending the bill on Saturday. That would be the wonderful Georgia Ann Muldrow. Tell us about Georgia.
1: So she is an amazingly creative, talented. I don't even know where to start with her, really. I mean, that kind of musical brilliance is not something you come across every day. A couple of local folks, new to town folks, Josh Whitaker and Sheena Fuson had a relationship with her because they had a club, I guess, in Oakland called Spirit House. And they developed a relationship with Georgia Ann then. But I became familiar with her because she is in the vein of, like, it's like Pharoah Sanders, P-Funk, Nina Simone, everything.
0: Yeah, she can do anything.
1: Yeah, and she does it all well. Like, none of the genres suffer for any of the other.
0: No, she's a fantastic vocalist, a multi-instrumentalist. She produces, she makes soul records, hip-hop records, jazz records under a name that Alice Coltrane gave her as a child. The kind of person that the people you like talk about the people they like, right, and they point at her.
1: Yeah, absolutely.
0: Yeah, a musician's musician in the best possible
1: way. Absolutely. She's amazing. Produced a record with Slum Village's Elzai, and that was in 17, I think. No, was it? It was before what my brother calls the last normal year. So it was like before 2019. But just brilliant production on that, and she can do anything.
0: She has one out this year that's also very good with this band from New York called Harriet Tubman, who I can't imagine are not going to be with her this weekend. But you should go check that out, because Harriet Tubman also very cool, and she makes a great addition to the band there. She does so many things. Do you have any idea what she might be doing?
1: I don't know, but that's okay.
0: A surprise.
1: But whatever it is.
0: Yeah, it's going to be great.
1: Whatever it is.
0: That's at 8 o'clock, wrapping up the bill on Saturday out on the lawn of the John Bryan Center this Saturday here in the Village. And just a great collection of Village and Miami Valley area favorites. Yeah, Phil's Big Ass Brass Band, Eric Henry Band. If you haven't seen Eric play guitar yet and you've only just heard his voice on the radio, you're in for a treat. Yeah. He's a fantastic guitar player, and he plays with a lot of people, so you may have already seen him and just had no idea that he was there.
1: That's him, right.
0: Sharon Lane and Danny Sowers, of course. Mojo Power. Tony Houston and the Primetime Blues Band with Snapper Mitchum as a guest.
1: Yes, which is, oh my gosh, I'm so glad that you brought that up, because that's going to be amazing. Snapper's like, I don't know, approaching 80 now, but such a fixture, obviously regionally, especially in the Dayton music scene for a really long time.
0: I the older I get, the more I start to think that like the way that people that play a lot of this music seem to live like forever is not
1: right. And so, like, chronicle, like saying 80 is like, what does that mean?
0: Yeah, like Marshall Allen from the Sun Ra Orchestra is over 100 years old, and he plays better than I will ever play anything at any age at 102, I think he is now. Crazy stuff. Georgia Ann Muldrow at 8 o'clock, wrapping up the bill on Saturday. Sunday, get into two more solo acoustic places on a Sunday afternoon, which that feels like a nice time to do.
1: So also I wanted to mention, on Sunday at 2:30, we thought like maybe about an open mic, and so people can come and do poetry or play, and that'll be at 2:30.
0: Fantastic.
1: And then at, I think I have Jeff is next, Jeff Howell. Mm-hmm. Now Jeff is
0: Uncle Jeff.
1: Yeah. Right. As he's known around here, I'm sure. Yeah.
0: Yeah.
1: We had a little short, little cute, little thing on the lawn last year, and Jeff came out, and he is like tremendously talented on that banjo. It's pretty crazy.
0: He's fantastic, and he knowing that, you know, I know he was a little bit more active in playing in his younger years. Perhaps it's nice to see him out again and see people insisting that he do it. He runs a banjo store, I guess.
1: Yeah, right.
0: Banjo warehouse, yes. a banjo emporium, I suppose. Okay. So if you're ever looking to pick up the instrument, or if you're someone who already does and you're looking for something rare and nice, he can help you out either way. He moved that business up here from near Atlanta in Georgia, And I think it's fit nicely at home here in the Village, especially much, much closer to where people are, are playing this music more actively. And he wrote a great, it's the Banjo Primer, a banjo instructional book that apparently has sold, I don't know how many, hundreds of thousands of copies. If you've played banjo, you may have read his book.
1: Right. You've definitely heard of
0: him. And he lives here now.
1: Yes, which is awesome.
0: Mark Babb as well on the bill at 5 o'clock.
1: Yeah, tremendous, tremendous guitarist.
0: Acoustic blues.
1: A.K.A. lawyer.
0: Yes.
1: A.K.A. would-be judge. Maybe again. He'll go for that again. I don't know. Mark is just an exemplary human being. And like I said, a tremendous guitar player. He's great.
0: I think I was in like a pickup band at a show at the Foundry once with Bob Lucas and Chris Westhoff, and I'm pretty sure Bob was
1: Mark
0: was also hopping in and playing like acoustic blues stuff. That was a good time.
1: Yeah, it sounds like him completely.
0: And tell me again about George Bird, who's the last act on Sunday.
1: So George is from Wilmington. He used to go by Ves Akimbo, but now he's George Bird. Americana, just like also, and like I said before, incredibly charismatic on the stage. It's just him, but he's like one man show, complete package. Charma, guitar player, great voice, very easy to listen to.
0: And I mean, that's a weekend of music.
1: I know,
0: that's
1: right?
0: That's fantastic.
1: I know,
0: and it's all for free. It's
1: for free.
0: Free,
1: ferty, free. That's
0: we
1: right.
0: love that.
1: Yeah. Really quickly, I did want to. I'm just going to get this out here publicly. This is Chuck Arthur's idea from Mojo Power. So at 2:45, Phil's Big Ass Brass Band is going to meet at Mills Park Hotel, and we're going to do a second line from Mills Park to the front yard at the Bryan Center.
0: I was in New Orleans last month with my girlfriend. We sadly did not see any lines break out, but it was also hurricane season and like a gajillion degrees.
1: Yes. So absolutely.
0: Maybe not the most conducive time for that, but we can have it in spirit.
1: Yeah. You're going back though.
0: Oh,
1: you're going to go back all the time.
0: Oh yeah. We're going to go. Yeah. It was fantastic.
1: Yeah, absolutely.
0: It was so good. I recommend anybody listening, if you know anybody in a cool place that needs cat sitting, you should go do that because you can stay in a cool place for free. That's my tip to you.
1: That's how you guys got there?
0: Yeah, that is, in fact, how we got there.
1: That's awesome.
0: It was great.
1: That's hilarious.
0: Village Council and the Public Arts and Culture Commission are the folks putting this together, but there are other folks involved as well.
1: Beloved Community Project. The Yellow Springs Community Foundation.
0: Mm-hmm.
1: And then we've had some community organizers step up to the plate and help out.
0: Takes a lot of people to make events like this happen.
1: It does, which I found out. Like, I was like, let's have this thing. Let's do this thing.
0: And yeah.
1: Yeah, that's why it didn't happen in jail. Like I said, they were like, no. So it's like, okay, we got to do the thing because we have money allocated to do the thing. So let's put people on to some great music.
0: And I understand the vision of doing it on July the 4th, but also in this quieter time in the Village, I think it'll work.
1: And it also won't be a gazillion whatever degrees.
0: Yeah, that is very true.
1: Of temperature is.
0: Yes, exactly. Everything we're talking about is free and open to the public this weekend in Yellow Springs. So if you were just here last weekend for Porch Fest, for example, it'll be just as exciting and musical, but critically, not humid and hot.
1: Right. Oh, also food. We have food.
0: Oh.
1: So we're going to have food. So we have a couple food trucks. We have a couple food trucks. Nanya Cafe. Yum. So they're going to bring Ethiopian and Jamaican, and then Lumpia Queen. And then there's like a lemonade some lemonade folks, Life's Lemons. And so those are three that I know about, and there could be more.
0: You just have to come and
1: find
0: out.
1: But Olympia Queen and Nanya?
0: Is really good.
1: Come on. Some Panseet, some Dura Watt.
0: What do you hope people get out of an event like this?
1: So, oh my gosh. You know, I think that the Blues Fest for me, like there's a little bit of nostalgia poisoning there. I will say that again. It kind of harkens back to a time when we weren't so insular. We weren't so insulated from each other, and we actually got together. And the word, I'm going to say community, and I'm like, oh, community. But honestly, I mean, in the truest sense of the word, like during those times, during those weekends, those weeks, especially during the weekend on the Blues Fest days, mm-hmm. like it would be like your grandma, your baby brother, your uncle, your aunt, your like friends from Dayton, friends from Springfield, Columbus, Cincinnati, and like everybody was there. And that actual sense of community with like everyone there, everyone interacting with one another. It's kind of like when the thing that I've seen that's closest to that on a smaller scale are the DJ battles on Short Street.
0: Yeah.
1: I mean, it's everybody. Like I literally, there's like octogenarians and
0: Infants.
1: And infants, for real, like dancing together.
0: Yeah, it's amazing.
1: Yeah.
0: And what is all this music for if it's not for community?
1: Precisely.
0: What are we doing?
1: Precisely. That's it.
0: Yeah. Come out and have a good time with people.
1: Yeah, right. What?
0: Yeah, it's what the people want.
1: Yeah, absolutely.
0: those of us that are out here specializing in that are happy to make it happen.
1: Yeah.
0: So thank you for helping to put this together shepherding the way on
1: this one.
0: Oh, my
1: gosh. I'm super excited.
0: It'll be a wonderful weekend in Yellow Springs. Is there anything else you think the folks should know about all this?
1: I think that we summed it up pretty good. But just, I'm always reminded of my favorite Rafi song. You know, I did a stint or two in early childhood education. And it's the more we get together, the more we get together, the happier we'll be. And it sounds so like simple and easy, but it's real. It's for real.
0: It is.
1: Yeah, it's for real. Shout out to Rafi.
0: Yes. if you'd like a recap of all this information right now, we'll be sure to put more information on WISO's website as well. But you can search Yellow Springs Revival over on Facebook and find the event that has the whole schedule. And you can also Google your way to that with Yellow Springs Revival. I just checked. You can do it.
1: And excellent.
0: The first result is exactly the one
1: that
0: you're looking for. It's this Friday, Saturday, and Sunday, mostly in the mid to late afternoon and into the evening. And it's all for free here in Yellow Springs at the John Bryan Center. It's Revival, a celebration of American music. Karma Brown, thanks so much for stopping by and letting us know.
1: Thank you so much. I really appreciate it. That's awesome.
0: Of course. Let's hear a little bit more of Georgia Ann, who I'm so excited to see her. When I heard rumblings of that, I was like, serious?
1: Shout out again to Josh Whitaker and Sheena Fuson. They made that happen for sure.
0: Yeah, good people. And just expanded the family. So congratulations to them as well. Let's hear one more from Georgia Ann now. The title track to her album, Overload. You can see her as well as many other exciting and fine musicians this weekend here in Yellow Springs for free as part of Revival, a celebration of American music. Carmen, thanks so much again. I appreciate it.
1: Sure.
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3: One more from Georgia Ann Muldrow back there, the title track to her album Overload. You can see Georgia Ann Muldrow alongside many other folks from around our community for free here this weekend in the Village of Yellow Springs as part of Revival, a celebration of American music. That's this Friday through Sunday, free and open to the public here in Yellow Springs. Thanks again to Carmen Brown of Yellow Springs Village Council and the council liaison to the Village Public Arts and Culture Commission, the folks behind this event. Thanks again to Carmen for stopping by and giving us the scoop on the free exciting events here in the village this weekend. 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It'll be a great, great time. 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Thanks for doing that. I'm your host, Evan Miller. 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
3: 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Speaking of American music, the Last Waltz is a great celebration of that as well. Hope to see you there this coming November, which is closer than you think. Since we are heavy on Georgia Ann in this hour, let's hear this one from Aja Monet from her new one out now called The Color of Rain. Georgia Ann Muldrow and Michelle and Degiocello both guest on this track called Elsewhere. Let's hear it now, right here on Midday Music.

What's going on? You are tuned in to Elsewhere Radio, where we got all rhythm, no algorithm. And if you're ready to take flight into the great unknown, I've got something new just for you. So strap in and stay tuned for the best in surreal blues from Aja Monet.

dressed in vibration, cooking on a stove skillet. Make me so glad to Afro curl Saturday levitate, sitting like a turban comb. The skies, heavenwards. Embrace the marvelous daydreams born in the forest of our refuge. We were born to be sun ray. Radiant, falling upon the horizon newly each day. Shining. Waywardness. Let's go. Let's go to the elsewhere. Let's go. Set loose. Come on. As we escape into the strangeness, whispers of flesh as mirror. Supernatural stances. Treasuring the mystery of ourselves, where the spirits dwell from not so distant constellations looming.

There's liberation in the elsewhere. There's revolution.

0: Aja Monet, joined by Michelle Indeghiocello and Georgia Ann Muldrow from Monet's latest out now called The Color of Rain That Was Elsewhere. Where you are right now is 91.3 WYSO Yellow Springs and WYSO HD2 Novaphonic.fm, listener-powered music exploration for Southwest Ohio. I'm your host, Evan Miller. Thanks so much for tuning in today. More music on the other side of NPR and WYSO News coming up next. Stick around. It's 12:01.
1: Live from NPR News, I'm Lakshmi Singh. The latest NPR PBS News Marist poll looks at how President Trump is faring with voters ahead of the midterm elections. NPR's Stephen Fowler has more on the findings.
2: Earlier this month at the Republican Party's midterm convention, Trump said to pretend that he was on the ballot. Many voters seem to have taken that insistence to heart, just maybe not in the way he's hoping. 53% of registered voters say they'd back a Democrat in congressional races. A majority of those folks say that vote signals opposition to Trump. And a large number of Republicans, including 2 in 5 who backed Trump in 2024, say he is not much of a factor in their vote. In another warning sign for Republicans, more people say they want to vote for candidates bringing new ideas and change instead of experience and a proven record. Stephen Fowler, NPR News.
1: Three news outlets make their case in court today to get back access to the White House. Lawyers for CNN, MS Now, and Politico will tell a judge President Trump is violating their constitutional rights and they should be able to cover him whether he approves of their stories or not. Some media organizations, including NPR and Fox News, are refusing to take audio, video, or photos from White House events until further notice. Here's NPR's David Folkenflik.
3: The Justice Department referred to White House memos on this, saying that they were upset over coverage of the White House ballroom construction. They were upset about the reports of depletion of ammunition during the war against Iran. They were upset, for example, about coverage of the Republican midterm convention in Dallas, saying that it was unpopular and hadn't gone well. They said these things jeopardize national security and spread falsehoods.
1: NPR's David Folkenflik reporting. President Trump faces low approval ratings in national polls over his handling of the U.S. war with Iran, which has resulted in surging fuel prices. In a speech to the U.N. General Assembly yesterday, Trump threatened Iran to make a deal or face annihilation. This morning, Iran's president called out Trump in his speech to the international body, saying Washington does not understand the country it seeks to, quote, bully. China's top leader Xi Jinping arrives in the U.S. this afternoon for meetings with President Trump. We have more from NPR's Emily Fang.
4: For China, the priority here is to keep the U.S. pacified without committing to anything. For the U.S., there's been an overall lack of direction in the Trump administration's approach to China this term, says Eli Ratner, a former Assistant Secretary of Defense in the Biden administration.
5: They have moved away from that declaratory policy around seeing China as the dominant strategic competitor. They have unwound some of the traditional support that we've had toward Taiwan and other allies and partners.
4: A senior administration official said Trump will personally meet Xi on the tarmac at Joint Base Andrews as he arrives in the U.S. on Wednesday evening, a sign of the importance of the visit to the president. Emily Fang, NPR News, Washington.
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7: 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Good afternoon. I'm Mike Frazier with your midday news update. The recent severe weather has prompted Ohio Governor Mike DeWine to declare a state of emergency for 19 counties, including a few in Southwest Ohio. Those include Greene, Montgomery, and Preble counties. DeWine says in a statement that significant flooding and damage has been observed in parts of Ohio from recent storms. The governor's office says the proclamation directs all relevant state of Ohio departments and agencies to lend their services, equipment, supplies, and personnel as necessary to assist in the cleanup effort. That includes aid from the Ohio State Highway Patrol, the Ohio Department of Transportation, and the Ohio Emergency Management Agency. And Kettering homeowners who had their properties damaged by the recent storms can get help from the city. Kettering's Planning and Development Department inspectors will make written assessments of damage that can be used for insurance purposes. The city will write a report and create a record that can be used with insurance company claims. More information and other resources to help those with storm-related property damage is at ketteringoh.org/news. And in Springfield, homeowners there are still dealing with damage a month after strong storms hit that area. Homeowners still cleaning damaged properties can take debris to CNS Tree Service on Dayton Springfield Road. Disposal is free for homeowners with a Springfield or Clark County address. The city says homeowners may also contact their insurance company for significant damage or hire a local company to handle cleanup and removal. City-owned trees and trees blocking city roads and sidewalks are managed by the City of Springfield Forestry Division. And that division has responded to over 20 tree cleanup-related calls since the storms. In other news, Ohio launched the Partner for Change initiative last year. It focuses on improving infant mortality rates. Since then, public health professionals in four counties have been combining data with direct community engagement. Representatives from Cuyahoga, Franklin, Lucas, and Montgomery County presented their findings in a webinar last week. WISO's Lillian Ali has more.
8: Speakers at the Groundwork Ohio webinar discussed going beyond the data and engaging directly with local families. Malika James manages infant mortality initiatives at Dayton Children's. She spoke about what she learned from listening sessions with Montgomery County women most affected by healthcare disparities.
9: There is this real need for ongoing ways for women, particularly Black women, who are experiencing the greatest inequities to help inform their care practices. What are some of those accountability structures and solutions?
8: James emphasized the need to establish community advisory structures, connect families to healthcare resources in their communities, and address gaps in healthcare across the county. For WYSO News, I'm Lillian Ollie.
7: The University of Dayton's Welcome Stadium will host the Food Bank Inc.'s largest mass food distribution of the year tomorrow. This free distribution will run from 10 a.m. to noon. Fresh produce, chicken drumsticks, and other products will be available. Five Rivers Health Centers will also be on site with a mobile health clinic offering free flu vaccines, blood pressure screenings, A1C tests, and assistance establishing primary care. Event sponsor CareSource will also provide dental hygiene products to Montgomery County residents. Both major party candidates in the close race for governor are calling for an emergency suspension of the state's 3.5-cent gas tax. But Governor Mike DeWine is not saying much about that idea, as State House correspondent Karen Kessler tells us.
10: A 10.5-cent increase in the gas tax was one of DeWine's first acts in office in 2019 because he said the Ohio Department of Transportation needed the money. As for suspending the gas tax now, DeWine says he wants to see the details of a plan before he decides what he'll do.
11: One of the questions always is, how do you end up paying for this? But there's certainly, I feel for everyone filling up their gas tank.
10: Acton called for the gas tax holiday Monday morning. Ramaswamy released some details of his plan 6 hours later, saying the lost revenue would be made up with ODOT and general revenue funds and the state's rainy day fund if needed. Gas prices in Ohio are at a four-year high, and diesel prices have passed the record. Karen Kessler at the Ohio Public Radio State House News Bureau.
7: The Dayton Dragons are celebrating a big off-the-field win. It finished the 2026 season with one of the highest home game attendance in the minor league. The team says it averaged almost 8,000 fans per home game. This is the fifth straight year the Dragons have finished among the top three teams across all levels of minor league baseball. There are 120 teams in the league. The Dayton Dragons are the affiliate of the Cincinnati Reds and play 66 home games at Day Air Ballpark. They are owned and operated by Diamond Baseball Holdings. And that's your newscast here on 91.3 WYSO. I'm Mike Fraser.
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0: Way Dynamic from last year's massive Shoe album, getting the North American reissue treatment next week upon Way Dynamic's signing to Jaguar Records. That one called People Settle Down. There was supposed to be a debut North American tour for Way Dynamic this fall, but due to some visa issues, that's been rescheduled to next spring, but still heading to Columbus's Ace of Cups on that run, so don't worry. Great Joni Mitchell tune before that. Help Me from, depending on when you ask me, Court and Spark or Hajira might be my favorite. That's a hard one. That's tough. Don't ask me now. I can't decide. John Martin starting our noon hour back there on Solid Air. It's Midday Music here on WISO and Novaphonic.fm. I'm your host, Evan Miller. 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
1: Hi, I'm Layla Faldin from Morning Edition. 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
0: Way Dynamic reminds me a lot, and it's kind of like one man bandy sort of in ways Beatles inspired thing of a one Emmett Rhodes, who's definitely a great musician in that sort of lineage. Here's a fun little tune from him. It's Emmett Rhodes with Promises I've Made.

New from the Mountain Goats from their latest out now, Days, that one called Shallow Grave. Kate Bollinger before that, a title track to an EP on the way, Shop Girl, Emmett Rhodes back there on Promises I've Made. Let's hear this one from the Beach Boys now, one of their great post-Pet Sounds record. I think this one from 1971 from Surf's Up, here's Feel Flows.

0: New music from New York's Kolejanka from a new one out now called Zone 2. That was Lessons in Textiles. The Beach Boys before that on Feel Flows. 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
1: 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We'll talk with Rush Doshi. He helped arrange summits between President Biden and Xi and just co-authored a report on China's cyber threat to America's critical networks. 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
0: Here's one now from Fontaines, D.C., from their album On the Way called Dopamine Chamber due this year. 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

New Boards of Canada from their latest out now, Inferno. That was Naraka. Warp announcing today, I noticed. Boards of Canada's debut EP, High Scores, getting reissued on vinyl for its 30th anniversary. Originally came out on Scam Records in 1996. Apparently that will mark the first time in the group's history, I think, that their entire catalog has been available on wax all at once. So if you're a Boards of Canada head and you need to fill in that part of your collection still, you'll be in luck very soon. Mike D of the BC Boys starting that set, the first one in this hour, from his solo debut out now, Thank You. You heard True Colors. 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I'm your host, Evan Miller. Thanks so much for tuning in. We've got more music on the way for you in this hour, and even more music up next with NPR's World Cafe. In the meantime, here's this from Coella from Relatus called New Avatar. A handful of guests popping up on that, including AK Paul on this one, Out of Time.

0: Jeff Parker from 2020's Suite for Max Brown. That was Narciss. Yaya Bey joined by Nesta back there in a new one called Egyptian Musk, and Kalela joined by AK Paul starting that set on a new one as well. Out of Time. It's Midday Music here on WYSO and Novaphonic.fm. 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
1: 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In 2018, he talked with us about why Rage Against the Machine was more relevant than ever before and how many songs he needed to learn to play on stage with Bruce Springsteen and the E Street Band. 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
0: Maybe if I'm lucky, they'll talk about my personal favorite Rage Against the Machine album, Evil Empire. I think that's the best one, personally. Let's hear this one now from Sid off of her latest called Beard. There's Too Many Days.

0: The Womack Sisters from their self-titled debut out now. That's If You Want Me. You can catch the Womack Sisters tonight alongside Lalome and The Sacred Souls down at the Andrew J. Brady Music Center in Cincinnati. That's a great gig. I'll be there. Maybe I'll see you there. You know, the Womack Sisters, that's quite a musical pedigree they belong to. The granddaughters of Sam Cooke and obviously in the great Womack family tree. Good stuff. That's a nice debut. You should go check out the rest of it if you haven't heard it. Jordan Rakai back there on Enemies. Sid starting that set for us with Too Many Days. Speaking of these Sacred Souls, let's hear one from their most recent one. Got a Story to Tell. Here's Waiting on the Right Time.
1: 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Rolling.

0: Say She from their most recent one a couple years back. Cut and Rewind, or last year, I should say, is when that one came out. That was Under the Sun. The Sacred Souls before that on Waiting on the Right Time. It's Midday Music for a little bit longer, at least, here on WYSO and Novaphonic.fm. 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
0: While we have some time left on today's show, I believe Night Train on your Monday evening with Dave Barber already covered this. But today would have been the 100th birthday of jazz icon John Coltrane. I mean, if you haven't listened to any music from John Coltrane, I would highly recommend you do so. It's a very worthwhile thing, to say the least. Made some of the greatest music ever made in his time. We'll leave you today with side one, so parts one and two of the great A Love Supreme. That would be Acknowledgement and Resolution, those two parts. Let's let that take us away today. We got just enough time for it, more or less. Here's John Coltrane's A Love Supreme, half of it at least, right here on Midday Music. Oh, wait, hold on. We're getting there. Had a lot of fascinating issues today with one way to use this board in particular. Okay, I think we got it now. Here's the lion's share of John Coltrane's A Love Supreme to take us out today here on Midday Music.

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0: Who's playing the guitar so well? That is Samantha Fish. The song is Bulletproof. It's from her album Kill or Be Killed. Before that, Nels Klein just doing some incredibly cool things during Impossible Germany. St. Vincent showing you there are some really interesting ways to manipulate a guitar to make it sound otherworldly. And Django Reinhardt from 1953, Brazil at the top. So there you go. Great set of guitar music. Our interview with Tom Morello is next on World Cafe.
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0: Welcome back. It's World Cafe. I'm Kaleo. Time to get into our encore session with Tom Morello. He is set to release his seventh studio album called Everyone Gets Everything They Want. It's due out on Friday, and we are revisiting this 2018 conversation with the Night Watchman. Take a listen. 10 years ago, my guest introduced himself to me as a lanky biracial kid from suburban Chicago who graduated from Harvard with a Kenyan diplomat for a dad. Nope, I wasn't interviewing Barack Obama. I was talking to Tom Morello. Morello is a rock legend. He changed the shape of music with his guitar playing in rap rock outfit Rage Against the Machine, whose political stance was only made more visceral by the sound the band created. Take, for instance, the solo on the song Bulls on Parade. Turning your guitar into a turntable is just one way Morello pioneered playing an axe in the 90s, the way Hendrix changed the sound of the instrument decades earlier. Hendrix is an apt descriptor, as Morello wants to capture that spirit on his new record, The Atlas Underground, taking his signature full Marshall stack Fury and marrying it with the sound of now electronic dance music. He's also played on stage with Bruce Springsteen, and he had to learn a lot of songs. He'll tell you how many. Plus, he'll reflect on his former bandmate Chris Cornell and why Rage Against the Machine's music is more vital than ever. Let's get started showcasing some of the talents that made Morello such a legend in the guitar world here on World Cafe.

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1: 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Hey, I'm Kaleo. Chance for us to go into the vault and pull out live recordings from bands and artists who have visited over the last 35 years. And The Head and the Heart in 2019 messed with their formula a little bit, taking their indie folk and adding electronic elements to it. Here is a performance of Missed Connection recorded live for World Cafe. It's The Head and the Heart. La-da!

0: One of Kurt Vile's best. It's Pretty Pimpin' here on World Cafe from his album Believe I'm Going Down. Heard Bonnie and Clyde from Luna and Alabama Shakes at the top. I Feel Hope Coming. On the way, new music from Queens of the Stone Age when we get back to World Cafe.
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0: In other news, we're continuing to follow the story of President Trump's attempt to ban three major news outlets from the White House. Lawyers from CNN, MS Now, and Politico argued their case in federal court today. Elsewhere in today's show, we'll have the latest updates following the hearing, as well as legal analysis of the situation. So stay tuned.
1: Good afternoon. It is 18 minutes after 4 o'clock. You're listening to All Things Considered on WYSO. I'm Chris Riddle in for Jerry Kenney. Jerry Kenney will be back in the studio tomorrow. Let's take a look at the weather forecast. A cloudy night with a slight chance for showers before midnight. We're expecting temperatures to fall back to around 55 degrees. Cloudy tomorrow morning, transitioning to sunshine in the afternoon, a high of 70. Mostly cloudy tomorrow night, lows near 45 and nothing but blue skies Friday. And highs near 70 degrees. In fact, the forecast is calling for sunshine and temperatures in the lower and mid-70s until at least Monday. Right now, pretty overcast out there. We've got 63 degrees in South Vienna. A record has just been broken in Northern California by the tiniest of superstars. The fire amoeba is capable of reproducing at 145 degrees Fahrenheit and continuing to move up to 147 degrees Fahrenheit. That's a record for such a small piece of life. That discovery may expand the search for life elsewhere, and it could reveal research directions to develop heat-resistant crops and medicines. We'll hear more about that in just a few minutes, so stick around if you can. 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
1: Community-owned public radio for curious listeners. It's 4:48. I'm Chris Riddle in for Jerry Kenny. Jerry will be back tomorrow. Let's take a look at the latest weather forecast from the National Weather Service. Cloudy tonight with just a slight chance for showers before midnight. Lows around 55 degrees. Tomorrow will start out cloudy, but we are expecting sunshine by mid-afternoon. Tomorrow's highs around 70. Mostly cloudy tomorrow night, a low of 45, and plenty of sunshine on Friday. High temperatures near 70. It's 63 degrees in Germantown. 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Mary Louise Kelly will speak with former U.S. Ambassador to the United Nations, Susan Rice, about the relevance of the UN in 2026. That conversation with Ambassador Rice coming our way in about 15 minutes, so do stick around if you can.
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0: From NPR News, this is All Things Considered. I'm Juana Summers.
5: And I'm Scott Detrow. I am a big fan of The Muppets. I am also a fan of Seth MacFarlane, the creator of Family Guy and other shows. So you can imagine my surprise and delight when I heard MacFarlane, who is an accomplished singer, was releasing an album full of Muppets music.
6: Moving right along in search of good times and good news with good
5: friends. That song is originally sung by Kermit the Frog and Fozzie Bear in the Muppet movie. MacFarlane says these are modern classics on par with the Great American Songbook.
7: You know, these are all songs that creatively, to my ear, fit very nicely in the same, you know, list of songs that were recorded by Sinatra and Crosby and, you know, these vocalists of that era.
5: The album is called Seth MacFarlane Sings the Muppets, and it includes a lot of the hits like Kermit's ballad, Bein' Green.
6: It's not that easy being green, having to spend each day the color of the leaves.
5: Which we should note, a certain other classic crooner also covered.
7: Sinatra did do a version of Bein' Green in the 70s that worked very well.
6: It's not easy being green. It seems you blend in with so many other ordinary things.
7: And you know, I can only imagine that if he had continued to, you know, record with that kind of output into the 80s, he probably would have touched on some of these other tunes as well.
5: Yeah, and that, of course, is on this album. How did you approach that arrangement? It didn't seem to me like you made that many changes from kind of the Sinatra-style Bein' Green compared to some of the other songs.
7: Yeah, I mean, it's that song is, you know, no one really messes with that song too much. We did it a little bit more of like a slow swing

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1: It's 5:18, and you're tuned in to member-supported WYSO, connecting our community through news, music, storytelling, and more on the air and online. I'm Chris Riddle. I'm filling in for Jerry Kenny. Jerry will be back tomorrow. Looking at tonight's weather forecast, a cloudy night with a slight chance for showers before midnight. We're expecting a low around 55. Cloudy, transitioning to sunshine tomorrow afternoon. Temperatures around 70. Mostly cloudy tomorrow night, lows near 45, and nothing but blue skies on Friday with temperatures around 70. Looking ahead, the forecast is calling for sunshine and highs in the lower and mid-70s until at least Monday. At the moment, it's overcast. We've got some rain falling around the region and temperatures currently in the lower and mid-60s. Coming up on All Things Considered, we're going to take a look at how and why Choosin' Texas has come to define and dominate the pop charts in 2026. We'll delve into that in just a few minutes as we consider all the things. 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Ohio is home to hundreds of vineyards and wineries and thousands of backyard grapevines. Some are worried about an emerging threat, the invasive spotted lanternfly.
2: More than $6 billion worth of economic impact, especially in rural areas. It's nothing that we take lightly.
1: 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That's coming up at 6:44 on Today from the Ohio Newsroom, right here on WYSO. 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
1: Coming up.
2: I don't think we're at the limits yet of what hot chicken can do or be.
1: Honestly, sky's the limit, I'd say. First, though, let's do the numbers. Dow Industrial's down 352 on the day, 0.7%, closed at 51,511. The NASDAQ down 308 points, 1.1%, 26,936. The S&P 500 dropped 58 points, 0.75%, 7,706. McDonald's says it's planning to invest $8.5 billion to modernize its restaurants over the next decade. Investors were like, yeah, and shares of the company down 4.8% on the day. Elsewhere in fast food, Jack in the Box shares added more than 0.4%. Restaurant Brands International, that's parent company of Burger King and Popeyes, in case you didn't know, saw shares decline more than 0.3%. Bonds down, yield on the 10-year T-note. The close was 5.11%. 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
4: 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I'm Chris Riddle, filling in for Jerry Kenney. 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Looking at tonight's weather forecast, it's going to be a cloudy night. We might see a few showers before midnight. Overnight lows near 55. Cloudy tomorrow morning, transitioning to all sunshine tomorrow afternoon. Temperatures around 70. Mostly cloudy tomorrow night, a low of 45, and nothing but blue skies on Friday and highs near 70 degrees. Let's get back to Marketplace on WYSO.
1: This is Marketplace. I'm Kai Rizdahl. Here's a question for the concert goers among you. How far is too far to travel to see your favorite artist? Because more and more, live music is about fans that are traveling to the artist instead of the other way around. Ben Cesario wrote about the rise of long-term music residencies in the New York Times. Ben, good to have you on. Welcome to the program.
5: Thanks very much.
1: I remember when, and I guess I'm going to date myself here, but I remember when Celine Dion did that big residency in Vegas. And since then, things have kind of exploded. What's going on?
5: It's become kind of the new trend in the music industry of putting on sort of more shows in fewer places, sometimes just, you know, staying in one place and having the fans come to you rather than touring all over the place.
1: Well, so let's break it down to its component parts. What's in it for the artists? Obviously, they don't have to travel as much, right? They get to hang out and do big, elaborate things and be in one place.
5: Yeah, for the artist, I think it's easier. They're in one place. Sometimes it's more comfortable for them. For the tour production, it can be cheaper. They're saving money on the trucking and gas and some of the crew that they might use. But a lot of times, this money that they might have saved from doing that stuff, they sometimes put into the production to make it bigger and flashier and sort of, I guess, justify some of the higher prices that they're charging.
1: Yeah. Speaking as a guy who has friends, actually, who went from L.A. to Vegas, not all that far, but it's still a schlep, to see BTS, fans will travel to see these shows.
5: They will. That is something that the music industry has certainly noticed, is that I think basically starting with Coachella was really, even though that's not a residency, that's a festival. But they started noticing that people would travel significant distances.

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1: Today from the Ohio Newsroom, an invasive's impact on Ohio wine.
2: Support comes from the James at Ohio State. Cancer. For some, it's one of life's fiercest foes. But not at the James, where a team of nearly 300 specialists and over 1,500 researchers are working together to create a cancer-free world.
1: Today from the Ohio Newsroom takes you around the state, connecting you with news and neighbors from all over Ohio. I'm Kendall Crawford. The invasive spotted lanternfly has been in Ohio for more than 6 years. A statewide quarantine remains in place to prevent the insect from spreading, but there's still no foolproof solution. And since the spotted lanternfly prefers to feed on grapes, experts say if we aren't careful, Ohio's vineyards may be at risk. Zaria Johnson from Ohio Newsroom member station IdeaStream Public Media reports.
3: Gene Sickle owns South River Vineyard in Geneva. He's worked the land for more than 3 decades, producing wine from the 130 acres of grapevines on the property. But he says for the last 12 years, he's been keeping a close eye on an emerging invasive threat, the spotted lanternfly.
4: I spend a lot of time walking around and looking at the grapes and driving through them. And so a new insect pest is really a source of concern for us.
3: And Sickle says for many of Northeast Ohio's vineyards, this monitoring seems to be working.
4: I can honestly say I've never seen a spotted lanternfly. I mean, I've seen them on TV or I've seen pictures. I've seen people send me pictures in their phone from Cleveland, but I haven't seen one here.
3: And that's a good thing, he says, because spotted lanternflies could affect his wine production and that of nearly 400 vineyards and wineries across the state.
4: Sap sucking in the vineyard isn't really a problem unless there's a real tremendous number of them. But the honeydew excrement on the vines is a real problem in degrading grape quality, and it's hard to deal with that.
3: Ohio is home to more than 1,200 acres of wine-producing vineyards. In a report from the Ohio Department of Agriculture from 2022, Ohio was the 7th largest wine-producing state in the country, generating more than $6.6 billion that year. Daniela Winchell, head of the Ohio Wine Producers Association, says the spotted lanternfly has been a concern for many growers since 2014, and many, like Sigel, collaborated with local and state agencies to keep the numbers down.
5: The primary growing district is in the Grand River Valley and Lake and Ashtabula counties, and we've seen very, very, very little evidence of active adults in those counties, thank goodness.
3: Entomologist Ashley Leach works with grape growers to mitigate lanternfly populations at their vineyards by monitoring and using some form of insecticide.
6: Let's make sure we're scouting for it. And if we see populations start to creep up, that we have some type of management practice.
3: She says they've seen success in rural areas, but the same can't be said for Ohio's big cities.
6: The strongholds of spotted lanternfly in the state are metropolitan areas. So they're Cleveland, they're Columbus, they're Cincinnati. That's where we're seeing them pop up.
3: Chateau Huff, a vineyard tucked away on Cleveland's east side, has been a hot spot for spotted lanternflies in recent years. So Executive Director Brenda Fraser and her team of volunteers have worked to protect their crop before harvest.
7: We'll try what we hear about and see how it works. And so far the netting, this white netting, has worked.
3: Fraser says they've seen fewer lanternflies at the vineyard this year.
7: When they're here, though, they like to hide. Is that one right there? Yeah, there's one. They like to hide under the leaves.
3: Fraser says she's hopeful something will come along to get rid of spotted lanternflies altogether. But researchers like Leach aren't convinced.
6: We're not going to exterminate. We can mitigate the spread, mitigate the impacts of spotted lanternfly, and hopefully slow the spread of this insect. And I think mitigation will allow us to still enjoy drinking wine from Ohio vineyards.
3: So the best way to protect Ohio's booming wine industry from the spotted lanternfly?
6: See it, stomp it. I think that works.
3: For the Ohio Newsroom, I'm Zaria Johnson in Cleveland.
1: That's all today from the Ohio Newsroom. We'll talk with you tomorrow.
8: Good evening. It is 6:48. Thanks for spending some time with us here on Why So. Looking at the weather forecast, a cloudy night with a slight chance for showers before midnight. Lows around 55. Tomorrow's going to start out cloudy, but we are expecting quite a bit of sunshine by the end of the day. Look for highs near 70. Mostly cloudy tomorrow night. Lows near 45. And the forecast calling for a whole lot of sunshine on Friday and high temperatures around 70 degrees. It's 63 degrees right now in Yellow Springs, and support for WISO comes from our sustaining members and Eman Jones presenting the EHIO concert. Eman Jones will perform live along with other acts, including D-Night, Yvonne, and more. It's October 2nd at Blind Bob's in downtown Dayton starting at 8 o'clock, and there's more information on Instagram at Eman Jones Official. 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Their quarterly focus member magazine highlights business issues, member stories, and the Chamber's advocacy efforts. 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Fresh Air is coming up at 7 o'clock tonight, a conversation with Rush Doshi of the Council on Foreign Relations. They'll be explaining the current state of U.S.-China relations and what to expect from President Trump's summit with Chinese President Xi. That's coming up at 7 on Fresh Air, right here on WYSO. And it's 10 minutes before 7 o'clock.
9: From NPR News, this is All Things Considered. I'm Juana Summers.
10: And I'm Scott Detrow. I'm a big fan of The Muppets. I am also a fan of Seth MacFarlane, the creator of Family Guy and other shows. So you can imagine my surprise and delight when I heard MacFarlane, who is an accomplished singer, was releasing an album full of Muppets music.
11: Moving right along in search of good times and good news with good.
10: That song is originally sung by Kermit the Frog and Fozzie Bear in the Muppet Movie. MacFarlane says these are modern classics on par with the Great American Songbook.
12: You know, these are all songs that creatively, to my ear, fit very nicely in the same, you know, list of songs that were recorded by Sinatra and Crosby and, you know, these vocalists of that era.
10: The album is called Seth MacFarlane Sings the Muppets, and it includes a lot of the hits like Kermit's ballad, Bein' Green.
13: It's not that easy being green, having to spend each day the color of the leaves.
10: Which we should note, a certain other classic crooner also covered.
12: Sinatra did do a version of Bein' Green in the 70s. It worked very well.
13: It's not easy being green. It seems you blend in with so many other ordinary things.
12: And, you know, I can only imagine that if he had continued to, you know, record with that kind of output into the 80s, he probably would have touched on some of these other tunes as well.
10: Yeah, and that, of course, is on this album. How did you approach that arrangement? It didn't seem to me like you made that many changes from kind of the Sinatra-style Bein' Green compared to some of the other songs.
12: Yeah, I mean, it's that song is, you know, no one really messes with that song too much. We did it a little bit more of like a slow swing

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1: Yeah, it's going to be a cloudy night. We do have a slight chance for showers before midnight. Look for lows around 55 degrees. For tomorrow, cloudy in the morning, sunshine in the afternoon with temperatures near 70. And now it's time for our daily dose of poetry on Conrad's Corner.
5: Welcome to Conrad's Corner, where you hear poets and poetry. I'm Morgan McGee from the Dayton Poetry Slam, and today's poem is titled Some Words to the Close and Holy Darkness by Tashani Doshi. Like most people, I have not known what to do with the stones handed to me. I fold newspapers into tight cylindrical rolls for the undersides of doors, try to stop the wind coming through. All this carrying of beloveds in plastic bags. Darkness is time, and time is death and virtue and the beyond. Today is a bedpan for collecting dust, to scatter it around like dandelion fluff. I'll praise the moon and sun, the blue blackness. I leave a drinking bowl out for the shadows, a dove. Nothing can convince the dead to embark on the passageway back to the undying. Oh, body dweller, do not be afraid of the unassailable deep. The habitation of light is filled with perforations. On the terrace, crows swoop and dive along the scrim of day, retrieving lost hours from the shallows. In one room, the going on and on of childhood. In another, a swarm of pond sludge moving toward your legs. I, who once made an island of the dark, draw close to this carnival of feathers. That was Some Words to the Close and Holy Darkness by Tashani Doshi. Remember to read, write, and experience poetry. And thanks for listening.